Lapis Lazuli, a new release from tenor saxophonist Dennis Mitcheltree on the Dengor record label, a release titled Seeing Red, with Dennis Mitcheltree tenor saxophone, Johannes Wallman piano, Jesse Crawford bass, Bill McClellan drums. Avery Sharp on Jazz a la Mode on NEPM. We will hear more from this new release later in this evening show. We will also hear new releases from saxophonist Azar Lawrence, trumpeter Elliot Kane, and vocalist Ikep Nukwele. We will also hear the great saxophonist Sonny Rollins, who passed away on May 25th at the age of 95. Tomorrow there will be a public tribute concert celebrating his life and music at 1 p.m. at the Cathedral of St. John the Divine, 1047 Amsterdam Avenue at 112th Street, New York. I am honored to have been invited to perform on this tribute concert for Sonny Rollins. I look forward to celebrating the life of this great artist and will play and see many musicians I haven't performed with in quite some time. There will be players like Monty Alexander, James Carter, Gary Bartz, Rufus Reed, and so many others. We will also have birthday anniversary shout-outs to organist brother Jack McDuff. Let's get things going with a birthday anniversary shout-out to the guitarist Emily Rimmler. She tragically passed away back in 1990 at the age of 32. We will hear three tunes from her. The first, Cakewalk, followed by In Your Own Sweet Way, then finally, Pocket West.

Avery Sharp on Jazz A La Mode on NEPM. That was the tune Pocket West from guitarist Emily Remler from a 1982 Concord Jazz Records release titled Take Two, with Emily Remler on electric guitar, James Williams on piano, Don Thompson bass, Terry Clark drums. Before that was the tune In Your Own Sweet Way, as interpreted by Emily Remler, from a Concord Jazz Records release titled Emily Remler Retrospective Volume 1. And we began with Emily Remler tune Catwalk from a 1985 Concord Jazz Records release also titled Catwalk. Today would have been the 69th birthday of the guitarist born in Englewood Cliffs, New Jersey, in 1957. Unfortunately, she passed away in May 1990 in Sydney, Australia, at the age of 32. Jazz A La Mode on NEPM is funded by DSP Shows, along with NEPM presenting An Evening with Ira Glass at the Academy of Music Theater in Northampton on October 3rd, 2026. 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Up next, two cuts from a new release from vocalist Ikep Nkwela and a new release from saxophonist Dennis Mitchell-Tree.

Tie Time from saxophonist Dennis Mitchell Tree, a new release on the Dengor record label, a release titled Seeing Red, with Dennis Mitchell Tree, tenor saxophone, Johannes Wallman, piano, Jesse Crawford, bass, and Bill McClellan on drums. Before that was the Farrell Sanders tune, The Creator Has a Master Plan, and we began with the tune Night Song. Both of these from a new release from vocalist Ikep Nkwela, titled Caged Bird on Mack Avenue Records. Avery Sharp on NEPM. I want to remind you that we have great music coming up tomorrow with Kari and Jury and Jazz Safari at 8 p.m. And remind you that Jazz a la Mode is on every weeknight at 8 p.m. starting Mondays and Wednesdays, hosted by the founder of Jazz a la Mode some 40-plus years ago, Tom Reaney. Tuesdays with host Bex Taylor, Thursdays with host Peter Sokolowski, and Fridays with yours truly, Avery Sharp. Up next, birthday anniversary shout out to the organist, Brother Jack McDuff, with the first tune, Loose Foot, then Autumn Leaves, and finally the tune, The City Bump.

The City Bump from organist Jack McDuff from the 1974 Cadet Jazz record label, release titled The Fourth Dimension. Before that was a jazz standard, Autumn Leaves, as interpreted by brother Jack McDuff, from a 1960 Prestige Records release titled Tough Duff. With Jack McDuff on organ, Jimmy Forrest on tenor saxophone, Lem Winchester vibraphone, Bill Elliott drums. And we began with the tune Loose Foot, Jack McDuff from a 1969 Blue Note release titled Moon Rappin', with brother Jack McDuff on organ, Ron Park tenor saxophone, Melvin Sparks guitar, Vince DiLeonardi drums. Yesterday was the 100th birthday anniversary of the great organist born Eugene McDuffie, 1926 in Champlain, Illinois, and passed away January 2001 in Minneapolis, Minnesota at the age of 74. He was professionally known as Brother Jack McDuff and sometimes Captain Jack McDuff. He is credited with giving the great guitarist George Benson his first break. Avery Sharp on Jazz a la Mode at 88.5 NEPM, WFCR FM in HD Amherst, and WNNZ 640 AM Westfield, and at NEPM.org.

Avery Sharp on Jazz a la Mode on NEPM. Tenor Madness from Sonny Rollins from a 1956 Prestige Records release, also titled Tenor Madness, with a historic meeting of the great saxophonist John Coltrane. This had Sonny Rollins on tenor saxophone, John Coltrane on tenor saxophone, a burning piano solo by Red Garling, Paul Chambers on double bass, Philly Joe Jones drums. The great saxophonist Sonny Rollins passed away on May 25th at the age of 95. Tomorrow there will be a public tribute concert celebrating his life and music at 1 p.m. at the Cathedral of St. John the Divine, 1047 Amsterdam Avenue at 112th Street, New York. I am honored to have been invited to perform on this tribute concert for Sonny Rollins. Before that was the tune Permanent Revolution, and we began with the tune Bossa for Kenny, both of these tunes from a new release from trumpeter Elliot Kane, a EJC music release titled Furiosity. Jazz a la Mode on NEPM is funded by the Smith College Museum of Art, presenting Composing Color, paintings by Alma Thompson from the Smithsonian American Art Museum, with reception from 5 to 7 on September 25th, and Cochrane Dental Associates, providing family dental care with an emphasis on healthy smiles on Elm Street in Northampton. CochraneDental.com. Later, immediately following Jazz a la Mode, stay tuned for Jazz Night in America with host Christian McBride. Strata East, how a revolutionary record label put the control in the artist's hand. In the 1970s, Strata East Records took a revolutionary approach, empowering musicians with complete artistic control and the majority of the record sales profit. Take a dive with us into their discography, impact, and legacy.

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0: You talk within the sort of classical concert scenario of deep listening. In other words, if you listen more closely, you will get more out of it. What are you thinking of specifically there?
1: Very often we play pieces that were written maybe for this concert or were written 2 years ago, but also we play pieces that were written 200 years ago. And why do we play this music? Because it's just so good. It's so good that it just survived through time. So, and we're just protecting it. And the thing is that why is this music so good? And it's because it speaks about things that are still very human and very relevant to today. So they didn't go into oblivion because they speak about what it is to be worried about, I don't know, the future or how to connect with specific things, how to find your purpose. For example, this season, we have this theme, which is In Search of Purpose. And the thing is that this music that is so, so good, it just explores different facets about this.
0: You picked some music.

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0: Paul Theroux writes about his cross-Canada road trip in True North on the Road in Canada. You can listen to Paul's many conversations with us over the years in the Travel with Rick Steves show archives. That includes observations about American expats and how his lifetime of travels inspired the essays in his book, The Vanishing Point. Plus, hear what he encountered on solo trips across the hinterlands of Dixie and rural Mexico, on trains across Africa and Asia, and the characters he wrote about inspired by living on Oahu's North Shore. We'll help you find all that. 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Up next, Yuni Hong suggests it may be a type of sixth sense, something like what Sherlock Holmes, Steve Jobs, and maybe even your cat possess. She explains how a Korean tradition known as nunchi can help you too. That's next on Travel with Rick Steves.
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0: Nunchi we're so Eurocentric, you know, and everybody knows in France you got these complexities and so on. But if you just stand at the edge of the room and observe for a little while, then you'll be not fighting the norm, but going with the cultural flow.
1: Yes, exactly. And like the number one enemy of Nunchi is arrogance. And that is what makes the difference between an enjoyable holiday and a non-enjoyable holiday, is your own attitude.
0: So, Yuni, is this something in your daily walk? You're on vacation, traveling in a foreign land, you're going to work and you want to just be an effective part of the team. Is this something that just becomes like breathing, just without even thinking? Or is this something you've got to remember and remind yourself, okay, Nunchi, let's do it the right way?
1: Yeah, some people are definitely naturally good at it. For me, it's something I have to switch on, actually. I would say I wasn't really born with very good natural Nunchi. I have to, you know, it's just sort of like any kind of habituated behavior. Like if somebody has anger management training or something, it's the same thing. They can manage it, but they have to remember to manage it.
0: Yuni Hong, thank you so much. This is fun to get an insight into the Korean secret to happiness and success, the power of Nunchi, and how we can apply that at home and abroad.
1: Thank you so much.
0: Yuni Hong's conversation about Korean Nunchi comes to us from the Travel with Rick Steves archives. Her books, The Power of Nunchi and The Birth of Korean Cool, have also been translated into German, French, Italian, Spanish, and Portuguese, Bengali, Mongolian, and, of course, Korean. You can read what Yuni's written on Korean culture for the New York Times and find her posts on Blue Sky. It's at her website, yunihong.com, and that's spelled E-U-N-Y.
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5: 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Hidden Brain at 1. 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

0: And this is Weekend Edition from NPR News. I'm Scott Simon.
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by Alma Thomas from the Smithsonian American Art Museum with a reception from 5 till 7 September 25th, and by Mike's Maze in Sunderland, exploring 100 years of TV and 8 acres of corn along the Connecticut River with a TV-themed corn maze, mikesmaze.com. The DinoMap Adventure is on the road today. The host of the Tumble Science Podcast for Kids will be at another stop on NEPM's DinoMap this morning. 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

0: today's economy is somehow both doom times and boom times. 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
1: Yeah, when gas hit $5 a gallon and I was going to the pump and I was like feeling it like in my, I was like, no, stop going up. Oh, I was waiting for the click and it's like still going up.
0: I'm Sarah Gonzalez, and today on Planet Money, we hear from a lot of you, our listeners, about how you're doing in today's weird economy and the rise of the latest inflation generation.
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4: Live from NPR News in Washington, I'm Windsor Johnston. President Trump appears to be following through on his threat to ban three major news organizations from the White House. Trump has accused MS Now, CNN, and Politico of spreading what he calls fake news. Reporter Akela Gardner tells her network MS Now she was denied entry this morning. She says her press badge had been disabled at a security gate.
5: It did not work. There was a red beeping light, and so the officer asked me to hand over my badge. He said that it was disabled. I asked why I was not able to get inside. He said it was above him. And then our producer after me also scanned her badge, and it actually worked. She was able to get through and into the White House. But I want to say not just me, but also our photographer had their badge taken this morning.
4: The network says it will now take steps to defend its First Amendment rights. The White House Correspondents Association says the ban threatens the public's access to information. The leaders of Greenland and Denmark say they're optimistic a new security agreement with the United States will benefit all sides. The deal follows months of uncertainty over President Trump's intentions toward the semi-autonomous territory. Terry Schultz reports NATO is welcoming the agreement, saying it will strengthen security in the Arctic and North Atlantic.
6: Danish Prime Minister Mette Frederiksen says she's pleased Denmark, Greenland, and the U.S. are planning to sign what she calls a good agreement that recognizes her country's sovereignty and the Greenlandic people's right to self-determination. Frederiksen's statement says the new deal, which is due to be signed next week at the United Nations General Assembly, is beneficial for NATO and Europe. The Prime Minister of Greenland, Jens Frederik Nielsen, agrees it strengthens security for Greenland and Denmark following months of threats from President Trump to seize the island by force. The agreement is expected to update an existing 1951 treaty, which allows the U.S. to have and expand military bases on the island. It will add provisions preventing foreign countries from having a presence there. For NPR News, I'm Terry Schultz.
4: Fuel prices are once again hitting record highs in the U.S. The war in Iran continues to disrupt global oil supplies, with trading at around $100 a barrel. That's translating into rising prices at the pump and more expensive home heating oil ahead of the colder months. Brittany Worden, who lives in southern Maine, says she and her neighbors are worried about keeping their homes warm this winter.
7: I typically every year wait until August to fill up. Prices were a little high and I kept saying, like, I should order. And then September hit and they had just gone so high, I was honestly worried.
4: The price of diesel has climbed to a record $6.49 a gallon. This is NPR News. The U.S.-led war with Iran has now cost more than $43 billion. That's according to a new Central Command estimate provided to lawmakers this week. Much of the recent increase reflects the continued use of expensive weapons. Waterfront houses across the country are threatened by erosion and sea level rise. NPR's Rebecca Hersher reports when a home collapses into the water, it's impossible to clean up all the debris.
8: Waterfront homes are threatened in California, Maine, Michigan, and Virginia, among other states. One of the hot spots for home collapses is Dare County, North Carolina. 32 homes have fallen there since 2020. Contractors, volunteers, and government workers pick up a lot of the debris that ends up strewn on the beach, but some of it is swept out to sea. Dave Halleck is the National Park Service Superintendent for Cape Hatteras National Seashore.
9: If it sinks, It's on the ocean floor, and it does not get removed.
8: That's bad for ocean creatures and for people who fish, surf, and swim. A bill that would help remove homes before they fall is stalled in Congress. Rebecca Hersher, NPR News.
4: Large parts of Cuba remain in the dark today after another nationwide collapse of the country's power grid. Officials say a failure in transmission lines in the western part of the island triggered the outage, leaving millions of people without service. It's at least the sixth major collapse since January, when the Trump administration began blocking oil shipments to the island. This is NPR News.
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0: How are you doing? We know what it's like out there. We've seen the stats on the economy. We also know the stats don't fully capture what you're all dealing with.
14: We know this because we asked you to tell us how you've been doing, and we heard back from many of you.
15: Hello, Planet Money. I'm Alan Miller.
16: Hey, my name is Lindsay Cole. I'm a professor.
17: I'm Rick Schultz. I'm retired.
18: My name is Stephen Lloyd. I'm 24.
19: Yeah, my name is Josh Buck. I'm a truck driver.
0: The economy is treating so many of you, our listeners, very differently right now. It is boom times for some, bleak for others. It's kind of like the everything all at once economy.
14: 77% of Americans say they're stressed about their finances. But if you own assets like stocks or property, you might be feeling good right now. Homes have appreciated so much. And if you're open to selling your home.
19: That was a huge win when I sold it. I got quite a nice pocket full of cash.
16: Nice.
0: Unemployment is also relatively low overall, but the people who are unemployed right now are unemployed for way longer because turnover is so low right now. It's hard to find a job or leave a job.
18: It is just absolutely brutal. Like, I have so many applications out there that have just gone absolutely nowhere.
14: Wages are up a tiny bit, but not for everyone.
16: So my entire paycheck only covers my child care payment and my student loan payments a month. That is it. And then it is gone.
0: Inflation also down from its peak to 3.4%. But that still means that prices are 3.4% higher than they were this time last year. And this is an average, right? So the price changes for specific goods can be much less than that or much, much more.
15: 2 years ago, I could get a 2 liter of brand name soda on sale for a dollar. Today, it's on sale for $3.50. That doesn't feel like 3 or 4%. You know, it feels like 8 or 15, or in some cases, 100%.
14: After hearing from you, a few themes popped up. The economy is pushing some people into hyper price consciousness and others into the most comfortable period of their lives. And then there are those whose entire economic views are being shaped by this moment.
1: Like, I was just like thrust into a world like that.
0: This is 17-year-old Leo Vamaka, who spends so much of his time thinking about,
1: honestly, spending money, how much money I have.
0: We're going to spend a little time with Leo, who is part of the newest generation of consumers.
14: Leo's a high school senior and he has 2 jobs.
1: I've been working since I was 13, but a lot of it was under the table, I would say.
14: Uh-huh. You sure you want to tell us that?
1: Yeah. You know, like scorekeeping, hockey games and stuff. That was a lot of like what I was doing.
0: When Leo started working, making money and spending money, it was 4 years ago when we had peak inflation. Inflation that so many of us had never seen in our lives.
14: So much of what he's known is this era of inflation.
1: Even as I make more money, I'm like, where is it going? Where is it going? Because the prices increase, you know?
0: Oh, well, you know.
14: Leo says he and his friends have started doing some old school coupon clipping.
1: It definitely caught on this year and has become much more of a thing.
14: Are you guys like a coupon crew then?
1: Yeah, I mean, you could say that. We'll go to like the same CVS, right? We'll like caravan over there together.
0: The latest price-conscious inflation generation has entered the economy. Hello and welcome to Planet Money. I'm Sarah Gonzalez.
14: And I'm Erica Ferris. And we are checking in with you, our Planet Money community, because we're all trying to figure out this confusing economic moment.
0: Today on the show, we hear about your extreme cost-cutting, the quiet guilt you're feeling from your own economic luck, and consumer habits forming in the younger generation.
14: When you grow up around economic volatility, it can affect your beliefs and your behavior for the rest of your life. That's after the break.
20: 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Duck.ai. 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
0: When we asked listeners to check in, we did hear from a decent amount of you who said, you're actually doing pretty good in this economy.
14: But we also heard from many of you who are struggling. You're changing your behavior and consumer habits in big ways.
0: I mean, honestly, if I'm being honest, when we read your email, unanimously, we were like, wait, a professor going through all of this and dealing with all of this?
16: Yeah. So I think there's a lot of misconceptions around how much money people think professors make.
0: This is listener Lindsay Cole who wrote into us.
16: And I'm sure, you know, if you worked at an Ivy League, you make decent money. But most of us make probably what public school teachers make.
14: At least that's what she's been making, teaching forensic psychology at a small liberal arts college in the Northeast.
0: Her husband is also a full-time professor at a different university, so dual income, but it's been very tight for their family.
16: So I have two boys.
0: They have a six-year-old and a four-year-old.
16: They're very active boys.
0: Currently, they like to stand outside in Spider-Man costumes, hoping cars honk, and, you know, kids alone.
16: It's expensive.
14: You know, we know things are more expensive. Inflation has been sticky.
0: I feel it.
14: Every day. But Lindsay, in particular, stood out to us because what she deals with on a day-to-day basis takes us beyond the numbers and what the stats miss.
0: Take wages, for example. Technically, nominal wages have gone up, meaning the literal dollar amounts on paychecks, but just slightly. They're growing at 3.1%. But when you factor in inflation, which is 3.4% right now, there is no real wage growth on average. We collectively are making less money when you factor in inflation. And of course, not everyone's seeing any wage growth at all.
16: I haven't gotten even a cost of living adjustment in I don't know how long. Like, and we know how much inflation has been.
0: I mean, we've gotten cost of living adjustments of like 2.5%. And you're like,
16: yeah, it's not keeping
0: inflation's,
16: up.
0: Inflation's more than that.
16: Absolutely. And we're not even getting that. It's literally just stagnant.
14: And actually this summer, she kind of got a pay cut. She used to get a flat fee for teaching a summer course, but the college changed the pay structure to a per student rate. $400 for every student she brings in.
16: The competitiveness that it's going to create amongst faculty.
0: Oh, yeah.
16: Come in and you'll basically get an A in my class. Or there'll be a lot less work. And
0: the EZA classes. Yeah. Those ones are going to do great. Yeah.
16: So I'm just thinking,
0: be that professor, Lindsay.
16: Well, I mean, you know, you have standards for yourselves. But when it's really dinging your livelihood, it's hard not to feel the pull of that.
0: Lindsay got paid less this summer for teaching two classes than she got last summer for teaching one class. And she was really banking on the full summer pay because she's got this van. It is finicky.
16: My kids call it ghost van because it'll turn itself on and off randomly.
0: The car turns on and off AC?
16: No, the car. The car turns on and off. Sometimes I sit in a parking lot for 10 minutes trying to get the car to just stay on or stay off.
0: What a waste of time.
14: And then the AC on the van just busted this summer. They had plans to finally put a down payment on a new car. But when the summer pay structure changed, that went out the window, which is always open now.
16: So we're driving around with the windows down. We had like a week where it was like 100 degrees outside. And when I went to pick up the kids from camp and daycare, I had like packs of cold washcloths for them to hang on their necks while we were in the car so they wouldn't get overheated.
0: Lindsay says people are often surprised to hear that two full-time college professors can't afford a setback like a busted car or even a simple pleasure like a play date for their kids.
16: That stings a little bit, right? Of like, but working professionals, like I should be able to let my kid go with their friend to the trampoline park like every once in a while.
3: Lindsay feels like she and her husband followed all the rules and did everything they were supposed to do.
16: We should be on the upswing of the K-shaped economy, and we're just not.
21: Are you just naturally interested in econ? Because you've thrown around some econ a couple of times.
16: Yeah, I mean, I probably learned it from you guys, to be honest.
0: All right, the K-shaped economy, which many economists say we have right now, though there are some skeptics, is basically one economy with two different experiences. Some people are spending big, increasing their wealth, and on track to continue. So they're on the top half of the K with the arm of the K going up, while others have slower spending growth, stagnating or decreasing wages, and growing debt, and are on track to continue that. So they're the bottom half of the K with the leg of the K going down.
3: Now, Lindsay and her family are not at the very bottom of the K. They own a house, they can afford childcare so they can work, but they are struggling.
16: I think it's also kind of crazy when you hear people like politicians saying like everything is fine because this one group of people is doing amazing and look, they are spending and like, well, yeah, good for the overall economy. Like, but I'm not taking a shower tonight, right? Because I'm trying to keep my water bill down.
0: Yeah, Lindsay and her family, they're not spending big right now. They're actually rationing the kids' snacks, electricity, the hot water.
16: Yeah. So the kids used to take separate baths and now they're forced to take a together bath because I'm just like, we have to get through until the gas prices drop because I don't want to pay.
3: The hot water in Lindsay's house runs on heating oil, and the high price of crude oil right now is also keeping heating oil prices high. It costs like $1,300 to fill up the tank in her house.
16: And I think I told you I've switched up some of our oven usage too to try to keep the electrical costs down.
0: This is what Lindsay wrote to us about, her oven usage. And I don't think I'm overstating this. Lindsay basically plans her whole life around when she's going to turn on her oven because Lindsay likes good bread, not cheapo sliced bread. So she's baking their family's bread and muffins to try to save money.
16: And I had rationalized keeping it going because I was like, I'm saving us so much money from not buying that $10 loaf of bread when I go to the grocery store. And then somebody said to me, yeah, but it costs so much money to run your oven at like 450, 500 degrees. And it kind of clicked. I was like, oh, am I even saving us any money by doing this? And so I pulled up last year's bill. I pulled up this year's bill. And then I was paying attention to the actual usage, like the kilowatt hours.
0: She's tracking their family's energy usage, like by the kilowatt hour.
3: Not because she's like into this stuff, because she needs to squeeze out any cost savings she can.
16: Or if there's a particularly cooler day coming, like I'll save the baking for that day.
0: No, then you do not.
16: I do. I absolutely do.
0: This is, you're doing so many like mental gymnastics. It's the water usage. It's when to use the oven. I mean, you know, because you teach psychology, but this is what they call like the cognitive burden.
16: The cognitive load, yeah, yeah.
0: Or the cognitive tax.
16: Yeah.
0: For like trying to make the finances work for your household.
16: It is, yeah.
0: The cognitive tax isn't just about the mental load for Lindsay. It's about all the things she's not doing for the larger economy because her brain and time are so tied up trying to save money.
21: Like the energy you're expending is taking away from other things that you could be doing. Like, it's like you are less good at doing your job.
16: Oh,
21: because
16: absolutely.
21: You're dealing with all this other stuff.
16: Yeah, less good at a lot of things, right? But if you could be saving $2 here and $2 there, like I think those drops in the bucket will add up at some point. And I do feel this sense of guilt about not making the effort where the effort could be made to make a difference for my family.
0: And this is why her email really stood out to us, because you have a professor here putting so much mental energy and her analytical research skills towards questions like, does it save money to bake bread versus buy it when you factor in electricity costs in the middle of the summer? And that cognitive tax, it is worse for people who are much lower income than Lindsay. But even for Lindsay, there is kind of a silver lining that this odd economy is offering.
16: Like, I know Trump keeps saying, how's your 401k doing? I'm like, it's doing great, but what do I do with that? Like, I can't use that for another 30 or 40 years. So like, yay, my retired self.
21: You said your retired self is looking pretty good though?
16: Well, I mean, compound interest, right?
3: Yeah. And speaking of retirement?
17: We're very, very, very lucky.
0: There are some real winners in this economy, like some people whose retirement accounts are allowing them to live more comfortably than they even like to admit.
3: Also, we hear more from 17-year-old Leo and the potential generational impacts of living through inflation spikes. Okay, so some of you who wrote in were more the Lindsays of the economic moment, you know, really jumping through hoops to make money stretch. Others were more of a Rick, retired and feeling good.
21: You said that a lot of your elderly friends, your words, are in a similar situation financially as you. And then you put, and we do not talk about it much. It's like, that's not a conversation. No.
17: No.
3: This is Rick Schultz, who said he is very, very, very lucky right now.
17: Well, yeah, we are. We're very, very fortunate.
21: I mean, you emailed us and said your income exceeds your daily expenditures by nearly $2,000 a month.
17: Yep, we're pleased.
21: On a fixed income, that's pretty good.
17: We're very, very, very lucky.
0: Rick is not rolling in it, okay? He's still paying off his house, paying a mortgage. He doesn't feel at all stressed about finances, but he notices that prices are high.
17: Well, eating out, you see that, and you see filling up your daughter's minivan is a lot more expensive.
21: Do you fill up your daughter's minivans?
17: Oh, on occasion.
21: Aw, that's a good dad. How old is your daughter?
17: She is, and I'm supposed to know this, aren't I? I think she's 38. Now, I'm going to get that wrong, and I'm going to get in big trouble.
21: It's okay. We'll correct it. We'll change it later.
0: His daughter is 41. He checked his little cheat sheet of important dates on his phone for that one.
3: And one of the reasons we wanted to talk to Rick is because he represents a version of the American dream. And retirement that is fleeting, the fulfillment of a kind of economic promise that for younger generations feels broken.
0: When Rick emailed us, he wrote, quote, "One underreported economic story is the number of older retired people that are living very good economic lives in their old age."
3: And there are a few reasons for that. One, real estate. If you own property, your homes have probably gone up in value.
0: Another is the stock market. If you have money in there, I mean, the stock market over the past several years is on an incredible historic streak. It is just up, up, up, up, up, up, up. And if you're retired, like Rick, that's probably where your money is. IRAs, individual retirement accounts, 401ks. Rick has some of that, but also he has a pension. Two, actually.
3: He worked for the state of Kansas and the state of Iowa doing mental health and disability services jobs.
21: So you have pensions for the rest of your life from both states?
17: Yes.
21: Woo!
0: Rick says there are some trade-offs to working in public service jobs. It's not a path to riches necessarily, but he says it is a path to security.
17: The salaries are not that wonderful. Benefits are great.
3: Rick also invested in a personal retirement account. He said he and his wife invested early in their mid-30s and quite substantially.
17: Even when it was difficult for us to do so, even when it was a challenge for us financially.
0: The standard investing advice has always been to put money into a retirement account as early as possible and choose risky investments in the stock market when you're still years away from retirement, then less risky investments like treasuries when retirement is around the corner. And that is what Rick did.
3: So a part of him feels like, yeah, he made the sacrifices early, but also he kind of just got lucky that he was born and he retired at the right time when the stock market experienced these gigantic booms and his money compounded.
0: Rick feels a lot of guilt over this, actually, because he says what he was able to do in his 30s, he doesn't think people in their 30s today can do.
17: We could figure out how to squeeze the money out of our budget. But nowadays, the cost of living has gone up so much. There's so much less flexibility for younger people to do the same kind of investing.
0: We heard from a lot of you who felt this exact same way. You said you were doing fine, but your kids are struggling living at home, or they want to do some of the big milestones like get engaged, buy a house, but they're just not there financially.
17: And when you hear people talk about, well, you know, the younger generation, they just have to pull themselves up from their bootstraps. Do the math. That's what I like to tell people. Do the math. It's not the same. You like to think it's the same. It's not the same. All you have to do is look at rent and look at what the minimum wage is.
3: Rick is refreshingly thoughtful about this stuff. He says he got where he is now, not just through smart decisions that he made and pensions and investments, but also because of these programs that he and his wife benefited from.
21: Like, Rick got a federal first-time homebuyer's tax credit.
17: Well, I looked it up before I called you and said, do they still have that? No, they don't have that anymore. They haven't had it for years.
21: There are some homebuyer tax credits still, but the one that Rick got doesn't exist anymore.
3: Another thing, Rick's wife, she got a job that qualified for student loan forgiveness.
17: People talk about student loan forgiveness as like a sin now, but we had access to that.
21: I didn't realize. It does feel like it's like a new thing. I didn't even know you guys took out loans in the 70s. I thought college was like $100 a month.
17: Yeah. Well, see, that's the other thing. Higher education was cheap.
21: There was bad unemployment in 1975 when Rick graduated college. He could only get a minimum wage job, but he lived and saved just fine with that, he says.
2: Can you imagine?
17: That would never happen today.
2: Meaning like you could rent your own apartment and buy your groceries?
17: Oh, yeah, I did when I graduated. And you could make it. You could find a way to make it.
3: So much of what was available to Rick has to do with timing.
21: Yeah, just like what was going on in the economy, what programs existed when he entered the labor market and had all of his big financial milestones.
3: Think of all the people who entered the labor market in 2008, 2009 during the financial crisis. As a generation, millennials started working at depressed wages. It took more than a decade for them to catch up.
21: And many still haven't caught up. Literally, your economic fate can come down to just the year you were born. Which brings us back to Leo, the 17-year-old who has only ever known high price spikes.
3: For Leo, gas has been the real killer.
1: Yeah, when gas hit $5 a gallon and I was going to the pump and I was like feeling it like in my, I was like, no, stop going up. Oh, I was waiting for the click and it's like still going up.
21: Leo lives with his parents, right? So he doesn't have to pay rent. He doesn't have bills, but his parents don't pay for everything.
1: They have drawn a very defined line on, we're not paying for any of your food. If you're getting food outside of the house, it's, you're paying for it.
3: Hence the two jobs and the coupon clipping. Teenagers gotta eat. And the reason we're talking to Leo is because he's just starting to figure out how to be a savvy consumer, how to budget, find deals. But he's only ever done that in this era of volatile prices and bouncing inflation.
21: His whole life has been shaped by this. He sees it everywhere, his extracurricular activities.
3: Leo's a Boy Scout. He's one of the grub masters for his troop, which is the person who has to do the grocery shopping for their camping trips.
1: We actually cooked a full, like, suckling pig and presented it for a contest. Yes, we carried it on a skewer.
3: Oh, so you're really cooking. You're cooking, like, real food.
1: Oh, yeah, yeah. We've got some very good chefs in our troop. And a lot of what goes into cooking is buying good ingredients.
3: Leo, with his troop leaders and fellow Boy Scouts, has to budget how many dollars they can spend on ingredients per Boy Scout.
1: So what it is per boy, per meal, breakfast is 3, lunch is 4, dinner is 5.
3: Okay.
1: And we had to raise it to 4, 5, 6 per meal, respectively, because of the price changes.
21: Leo is trying to find deals for like 9 households worth of people, looking for the best deals on butter, on 30 pounds of potatoes, on sausages, peaches, at age 17.
3: And like any good budgeter, he's putting some limits on the boys.
21: It's the only way to run a household.
1: We've been going a little lighter on the lemonade. People used to put like bigger scoops in their bottles, and then we've like started watching a little bit more. We're like, you get one scoop.
3: One scoop? That's barely lemonade.
1: Unless they want to bring a lemon themselves from home.
3: And even small penny-pinching measures like this, they can shape you.
21: Plenty of studies have found that living through economic shocks can rewire your brain, make you more price sensitive, change your relationship with risk. It can even change your expectations of inflation itself, make you feel like inflation can always be around the corner. And as we've covered before, when people expect inflation, it can lead people to behave in ways that contribute to inflation.
3: For now, Leo's mainly just buying teenager things. Like, he just ordered Busta Rhymes and MF Doom CDs.
1: But I think I'm paying full price for those ones.
3: So yeah, not everything in his life is about thrift. It can be hard to talk about personal finances, but These are things we're all thinking about and experiencing. And so we're grateful to all of you who wrote in and shared your stories with us.
21: And if you have an economic experience that we didn't capture, let us know. We read every email and Spotify and social media comment. 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
3: This episode of Planet Money was produced by Emma Peasley and edited by Alex Goldmark with reporting help from Charlotte Isidore. It was fact-checked by Sierra Juarez and engineered by Robert Rodriguez.
21: I'm Sarah Gonzalez.
3: And I'm Erica Barris. This is NPR. Thanks for listening.
21: All right, Guy. Tell us what is coming up next on How I Built This.
5: Yes, thank you so much, Sarah. So today I'll be joined by Michelle Whaler. She's the co-founder of the active lifestyle brand Beyond Yoga. And she's coming on to the advice line to share her wisdom and experiences about why founders shouldn't go into business with an exit plan in mind.
6: No, you don't have to have it all figured out at the beginning. But I think a lot of people come in it with an exit plan. And you don't need to do that. You need to think about what is motivating you, why are you starting this, and really lean into that and build a sustainable business and not focus on the exit. You know, once people start bringing on investors, that becomes the focus and that changes the trajectory of your company.
5: That's coming up after the break on How I Built This.

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3: Hello and welcome to the Advice Line on How I Built This. 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Leave us a 1-minute message that tells us about your business and the issues or questions that you'd like help with. All right, let's get to it. Joining me today is Michelle Whaler. She's the co-founder and former CEO of Beyond Yoga. Michelle, welcome back to the show.
4: Hi, Guy. Thank you so much for having me back. I'm so excited to be here.
3: We're excited to have you back. You were, of course, first on the show back in 2025 when you told the story of Beyond Yoga. And it was you and your co-founder, Jody Gruber-Brevsky, created this line of yoga apparel for women. And for about 10 years, you grew it really slowly. Fast forward 2021. Levi's bought the company for about $400 million. And in 2024, you stepped away from Beyond Yoga. First of all, since you've last been on, any updates for us? What's been going on in your life?
4: So much. You know, I'm still in this mode of celebrating the win. I feel like the build of Beyond Yoga took such a long time and so much out of me. But, you know, I'm still savoring this win. And for the most part, I spend my time talking to founders and giving advice. And that's been one of the things that really fills my cup.
3: Yeah. I mean, now that you, again, you have some distance from it and you've looked back on it, we did on the show. What is a piece of startup advice that many people get and maybe you got that you think is just a bunch of BS?
4: Oh, BS. I don't think you need to raise money. And I feel like everybody tells you that you have to. I think you need to know what motivates you and what you want your business to be. And no, you don't have to have it all figured out at the beginning. But I think a lot of people like come in it with an exit plan. And you don't need to do that. You need to think about what is motivating you. Why are you starting this? And really lean into that and build a sustainable business and not focus on the exit. You know, once people start bringing on investors, that becomes the focus and that changes the trajectory of your company. So as long as you can do things on your terms, I say do it. You don't have to be the next Anthropic and you probably won't be, but there's nothing wrong with building a smaller, sustainable business that gives you the freedom to live your life and support yourself. And you don't have to chase a mammoth exit.
3: Yeah, fair enough. Michelle, what do you say? Should we take our first call?
4: I love it. Let's do it.
3: All right, let's do it. Welcome to the Advice Line. You're on with Michelle Whaler, co-founder of Beyond Yoga. Please tell us your name, where you're calling from, and just one line, please, about your business.
5: Hi, I'm Carrie Angoff. I'm based in Paris, France, and I'm the founder of Elective Study Abroad, which reimagines study abroad for adults.
3: Okay, welcome to the show, Carrie. So study abroad for adults. I love this. Is that basically what it is? Like adults can do a study abroad program?
5: Yeah. Right now we run week-long seminar style courses for adults of any age. It's mostly, but not only, retirees. Each course focuses on a topic that's brought to life in a particular place. So think architecture and cuisine in southern Spain or world religions in Istanbul. And each elective is taught by a local instructor who is deeply connected to both the topic and the destination.
3: Wow. Okay. So Carrie, when did you start this business?
5: Just last year. It's been about a year and a half.
3: And how has it been going so far? I mean, this sounds amazing. I'm sure every time you describe it to people, they say, I want to go. How's it been going so far?
5: It's going well. By the end of this year, we will run 5 courses with a total of 26 students, which sounds small, but that's the idea. It is a niche market and it is meant to be boutique. The idea is that there's never more than 10 people in a group. And so everyone, especially people who are retired and have different backgrounds and different careers, kind of bring their own perspective on these topics. And the discussions can be almost as rich as the seminars themselves.
3: Yeah, I bet. Okay, before we dive in further, what is your question?
5: So people are really enthusiastic about elective. Everyone tells me how much they want to do it. I have strong click-through rates, very specific email inquiries, and regular requests to book calls to learn more about the program. But getting people to go from that excitement about the prospect of doing an elective to actually enrolling has been a challenge. So I've played around with things like deadlines and discounts to get people to book, but neither one of them seems to have a real effect.
3: Yeah.
5: So I'm looking for advice on better ways to create a real sense of urgency to get people to say, okay, now I want to do this.
3: Got it. Okay. Michelle Whaler, I want to bring you in here. You've got a little bit more time on your hands now. I mean, 8 days studying, you know, art and culture in Montpellier or, you know, the history of the city in Palermo. I mean, sounds amazing.
4: Sounds incredible. I absolutely think this is a fantastic idea. And so nice to meet you and congratulations on what you've built. So I just want to make sure I understand, because I'm looking at your website right now and I see, I think it's 5 different courses that are offered multiple times throughout the year.
5: Yes. By the end of this year, we'll have run one of each of the 5 that you see. Yeah.
4: Okay. When I think about this, I'm like, oh, this is, you are selling an experience. You're not selling the class. You're selling an experience. And so when I look at the website, my first image that I'm seeing right now is like a bunch of people standing, looking at a map. And then the second one is a bunch of people in a classroom. And I feel like that could be almost anywhere. And I wonder if there is a way in those first 2 images to hit people with, like, you know, if it's in Paris, seeing the Eiffel Tower in the background or something that you just can't get anywhere else in the world.
5: Yeah.
4: And then my other thought is maybe you just need like a better filtration system before they're getting to you. Like I see that it just says like book a call, right? But maybe you need to have like a couple filtered questions before they get to that call. Like, are you ready to go on a 7-day immersive experience? Are you excited to spend, I would imagine this is expensive. How much does a general course cost?
5: Average right now is $6,200.
4: Great. So are you willing to invest $6,000 in a once in a lifetime opportunity for yourself? You know, and then are you committed to being a lifetime learner? If you said yes enthusiastically to all of these, let's talk. But like maybe you can weed out some of those phone calls that aren't translating.
5: Yeah, that's interesting. I love that idea of kind of leading people down the path a little further. That's not something that I really hadn't thought about at all. The other point that you brought up is interesting because it's something I grapple with a lot. And it's precisely the reason why the Eiffel Tower isn't on the website is there are a lot of travel opportunities out there. You know, it's a tight market. And I'm really trying to differentiate this as an educational experience and that it's not about going to see the sites. It's about going to build this kind of community of lifelong learners, as you said, and have access to an expert and their connection to the city in a very different way. But I do worry that maybe something's getting lost when someone is comparing it to other travel opportunities.
3: Carrie, you know, I would suspect, because you're talking to people, they're booking a call with you, and then they're not following up. And I would suspect that there are a variety of reasons why. I mean, I think of Backroads, for example, which we did on the show a few months ago. And Backroads, a huge travel company. People go on it because they want to cycle. And it's, you know, you are alone on the bicycle for much of the day, and then you're socializing with the group a little bit here and there. But if you don't love the group, it's okay. In this case, you are going to be with a cohort for 8 days. It's going to be intensive. Now, this is a self-selecting group. These are people who really want to immerse themselves in learning. So there's a pretty good chance that if you are attracted to this, the people who go on it are going to be people you're going to want to be around. But I still think that what's stopping people from really hitting the go button is they're thinking like, you know, I don't know. I won't know anybody. I'm nervous about it. So a couple things I think you should think about. I think the first thing is you should sell the cohort.
5: Yeah.
3: You know, you should say, hey, it's not just the course. It's like spend 8 days with, you know, 10 other people who are just as curious about Renaissance or whatever it is, like are just as passionate as you are. I also think you want to get testimonials on the site. Like maybe they're there. I didn't see them from people like, I was nervous at first. I didn't know anybody. I almost didn't go. I can't believe I even considered not going. It was life changing, whatever it is, because I think you really want to lean on that. And then I think you've got itineraries on here maybe, but if somebody does a call with you, you may want to send a follow-up email. It's like, hey, just want to send you the reading list for this program. Just check this out.
5: Yeah, I'm in the process of updating some of the web pages now and adding in a button to click to request a sample syllabus.
3: Great.
5: Because I think that's a great way to just increase the communication with the people. And it's giving them something that is not necessarily public, but I'm not going to just throw it out there for anyone. You have to tell me you want it. That's my thinking anyway.
4: That's great. Guy, you just made me think of something. You know, partnering with some like high-end bespoke travel agencies or, you know, some higher-end senior, almost like independent living places would be a good way for you to get a group of people to go. You know, like my mom lives in an independent community where she's 79 and there's all of these people who she spends time with, and they are all retired and they're looking for opportunities to do exciting things. But I think it is scary to go by yourself. So maybe if you partner with some of these different communities, you could get 4 or 5 people to book at one time. And I think that could be a great top of funnel for you.
5: Yeah, I that's a fantastic idea.
3: One last thought I had for you, Carrie. And this is a little counterintuitive because everyone's talking about social media, but I think you might want to experiment with maybe even advertising in a print publication like the New York Review of Books or the London Review of Books, where you have a certain type of person who's older, you know, over 50, who is clearly intellectually curious. You might be able to, you know, with $1,000, that's not consequential, but you could probably buy a small ad for $1,000 in one of those publications, and you might be surprised at how many people respond.
5: Okay, great, good thinking, Guy. Well, I will consider that. It's hard to imagine an ad in a print publication working in this day and age, but that would make me really happy.
3: Yeah. Okay, elective study abroad, Carrie Angoff. Good luck. Thank you for calling in.
5: Thank you both.
3: Thank you. Yeah, I'd love to do that trip. You know, when we travel, my wife, she spends a lot of time making reading material for me and my kids when we go on trips.
4: I mean, I love that.
3: Like very extensive reports and like day-to-day itineraries. And then she spends a lot of time looking for guides. And it's amazing. Like I've learned so much. So this just looks really cool.
4: Really cool. I would absolutely try this. And I think it seems like a great way to get an experience in a short amount of time, but like become an expert on something. I love it.
3: Yeah. We'll be right back with one more caller. Stay with us. I'm Guy Raz, and you're listening to The Advice Line right here on How I Built This.
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7: 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What is this?
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3: Welcome back to The Advice Line on How I Built This. I'm Guy Raz, and my guest today is Michelle Whaler, co-founder of Beyond Yoga, and we are taking your calls. And Michelle, you ready for our next call?
4: Absolutely.
3: All right, let's bring our next caller. Welcome to The Advice Line. Please tell us your name, where you're calling from, and just a little bit about your business.
8: Hi, Guy and Michelle. I'm Grace. I'm calling from Nashville, Tennessee. I own Grace Ann Upholstery, which is a custom upholstery workroom that primarily serves interior designers and residential clients. I reupholster all types of furniture, anything from heirloom pieces like your grandmother's antique chair that needs to be recovered to brand new furniture that clients just want fresh fabric on.
3: Thanks for calling in, Grace. I definitely need you because I have this beautiful chair I love and I have to get it reupholstered because my cats love it too. So anyway, I appreciate what you do. Tell me a little bit about the business. When did you start it and what's the story behind it?
8: Yeah. So in early 2020, I was on an art studio tour and walked into an upholsterer's studio. And I had never really thought about upholstery as a craft before, but I was completely fascinated and went down a rabbit hole and went to take classes and to study with upholsterers from the UK. And then in 2021, I decided I was going to start to offer the service to the community in Nashville. And out of my garage, I was immediately blown away by the demand. And so that's how I launched.
3: Wow. Okay. Before we dive in further, what is your question for us?
8: So my question is, when I launched in 2021, I was immediately overwhelmed with the demand and I didn't handle it all so well. I didn't really want to start a business. I was just doing it as like a side hustle, but there was so much demand. And I think I let some people down, didn't communicate great, and wasn't a great launch. But then in the last 5 years, demand has consistently been there. And now that I'm thinking about scaling, I'm thinking back on some of those designers and potential clients that I might have burned in the beginning or let down or fumbled. And I'm wondering if I can hire my staff and improve my systems and really build the business, is there an opportunity for me to go back to those initial clients and will they work with me?
3: Wow. Okay. Michelle, I want to bring you in here, obviously, because I think I'm sure early days of Beyond Yoga, you made tons of mistakes and maybe even burned some relationships that you had to, you know, repair, beg, plead, give you another chance. I don't know. Maybe not. Maybe you were perfect from the beginning.
4: Well, first of all, hi. Very nice to meet you. I'm super into what you do. And I'm just looking at your website. It looks like you make beautiful work. So congratulations on what you're doing. I absolutely think that you can rebuild those relationships. People genuinely respond to people who are being authentic. As long as you own what happened before and I wouldn't spend too much time on it. Just say, you know, I'm really sorry that we got off on the wrong foot. I wasn't completely ready, but now I am. And tell them why you're ready now and how you can do it. I think a very important motto is under promise and over deliver. Mm-hmm. And that needs to be like written very large on a wall wherever you are. You also need to have your processes in order, because if you reach out and then don't deliver a second time, then I think you're going to have a problem rebuilding those relationships. But I think most people will be willing to give you a second chance. So I would get your operation really streamlined before you start going back and trying to rebuild. And then I'd have a list of who these people are. And I would just pick them off kind of one by one, but don't reach out to the second one until you've won the first one back. Mm. You know, you want to pick the smallest one first and try and learn, because every time you're going to learn a little more, and then you don't want to like try and potentially mess up on the biggest account, right? You want to start with the small one, learn what worked, what didn't work, and gradually build from there.
3: Yeah, I completely agree. I mean, I think that there's something called a second first impression, right? So, which is what you're asking about. And I don't think it's a matter of like asking somebody to trust you. It's not like saying, hey, please trust me again. I think it's more about showing them what you do. I mean, you can briefly own, you know, what happened, and but I'd keep it very brief. I mean, I think it's more about, hey, you know, we haven't talked in a while. I'd love for you to see the work I'm doing, and you know, and maybe that would lead to you asking for an opportunity to do a small project first for one of these designers. And I completely agree with Michelle, which is you want to over deliver, you want to over communicate, you want to photograph the work, you want to ask for, you know, and I'm sure you're already ready to see the work I'm doing, and you know, and maybe that would lead to you asking for an opportunity to do a small project first for one of these designers. And I completely agree with Michelle, which is you want to over deliver, you want to over communicate, you want to photograph the work, you want to

0: I need to, you know, update my website to get a better estimate process going, and working on my communication. And I think you're right. Getting all of that in place will just lead to a better experience when I reach back out.
1: Agreed.
2: And I think that there's also a lot of fun to be had with a surprise and delight. And, you know, if you're working with a designer, if you are a rock star, you make them look like a rock star. But if you drop the ball, it makes them look equally bad, right? So anything that you can do to make them seem like an added value to their clients is a win. So if you're making beautiful upholstered headboard or a couch or a chair, if you have a little bit of remnant fabric that you can turn into a cool throw pillow that you just give as a little extra, that's something that's going to really ingratiate you with that designer. Either they can give it to their client and that's makes them look good, or maybe they use it for something else and it just provides more value.
1: Yeah. Grace, I'm curious just briefly, and this may be revisiting old wounds, I don't know, but is there something that happened specifically or a story you can tell us about how you feel like you let down a previous client?
0: I think I was really not great with my timelines. Again, I think I told people I could finish things quicker than I actually could. And it was a lot about time management and thinking I could do more than I actually could.
1: But has anything changed since then?
0: So, well, I'm taking less projects. I've realized my capacity. Again, my kids are a little older now. So I'm, you know, my daughter's not a baby anymore that I'm having to run in and take care of. So just realization of my own capacity. And then once I can hire, that will give me more capacity.
1: I think so too. I mean, the minute you know you'll know when you can reapproach them, but you can't take the risk of letting them down again.
0: Mm-hmm. Yeah. And interior designers bring me a ton of business. I mean, that's why I'm so eager to win back the ones that I let down at the beginning.
1: Yeah.
2: And when you're, you know, setting these timelines, you know, I would, first of all, get real methodical about it, like time yourself and really, you know, treat yourself like an assembly line almost. But when you're giving those projections to people, pad it, you know, and pad it by a good amount. I mean, not too much to turn them off completely, but then that's another opportunity to surprise and delight. You call the designer and you've hit that deadline 2 weeks early. You can say, I just wanted to let you know we finished your project early. I'm happy to hold it until you're ready. But if you would like, we can get that delivered now. That's such a tremendous win. And then if you haven't budgeted properly, and you do need a few extra days, you're working towards that 2 weeks early deadline. So you've built in that buffer for yourself. So you're a winner either way.
0: Absolutely. People love getting things earlier than they expected.
1: Yes, they do. Yes, they do. Grace Reff, the company is called Grace Ann Upholstery in Nashville. Good luck. Thanks for calling in.
0: Thank you. Thank you both so much.
1: Thanks so much for listening to the show this week. You've just heard an excerpt, and if you want to hear the full episode of How I Built This, you can find the show wherever you listen to podcasts. This hour of Planet Money and How I Built This was produced by Carla Estevez. I'm Guy Raz, and you've been listening to How I Built This.
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0: preview of wines that fit the ethos with organizers Mary and Ben Dare of Dare Bottle Shop and Provisions. Florence is closing the streets so our neighbors can gather in them with artists, art making, music, and more at Flow Fest. Organizers Chloe Torrey and Glenn Fant talk about picking up the mantle of this free block party and the many activities you can engage in and see. The DIY scene is bringing 13 bands to East Hampton this weekend for the third Queercore Fest at City Space. The festival is a celebration not just of music, but of solidarity, art, and community. And we'll hear more from members of the Queercore Collective. And in Great Barrington, actors Jack Davenport and Michelle Gomez are performing the witty dialogue of His Girl Friday in a fundraiser for Triplex Cinemas tonight. We'll talk with the couple about moving to the Berkshires and what will be their first time performing together. It's a fabulous weekend in the 413 after the news on 88.5 NEPM.
1: Live from NPR News in Washington, I'm Janine Herbst. The United States, Denmark, and Greenland have reached an agreement expanding the American military presence on the Arctic island. President Trump says the deal gives the U.S. permanent control over Greenland's security. Adrian Murray has more.
2: Leaders in Denmark and Greenland have welcomed the agreement with the United States, saying it would strengthen Arctic and North Atlantic security. A deal is expected to be signed at the UN General Assembly next week, but would still need parliamentary approval. It's good for NATO and Europe, Danish Prime Minister Mette Frederiksen said, adding that it doesn't affect the sovereignty and territorial integrity of the Danish kingdom. The text of the agreement is not yet public, but in a lengthy social media post, President Trump said the US would be granted permanent control over security in Greenland. There was no mention of any territory changing hands. However, he said the Security Pact prohibits American adversaries from building bases in Greenland. For NPR News, I'm Adrienne Murray in Copenhagen.
1: Saudi Arabia issued air raid alerts overnight as Houthi rebels launched another round of missiles at the kingdom. An explosion was heard in Riyadh, the first such threat to the capital since fighting resumed. NPR's Aya Batraoui reports the escalation comes as the Houthis accuse Saudi Arabia of carrying out hundreds of airstrikes across Yemen this week.
3: Residents of Riyadh, including journalists there with Reuters and the AFP, reported hearing sounds of explosions over the Saudi capital late Friday, apparently from interceptions of Houthi ballistic missiles. The attacks on Riyadh mark another escalation in the war in Yemen. The Iran-backed Houthis say they're targeting Saudi airbases in response to Saudi airstrikes on Yemen. The group's also targeting Saudi energy sites and has imposed a blockade on Saudi oil tankers in the Red Sea. Last week, the Houthis pushed out Saudi-backed Yemeni government forces from territory along Yemen's Red Sea coast. The UN says the fighting has displaced more than 100,000 people in recent days. Aya Batraoui, NPR News, Dubai.
1: The spike in energy prices triggered by the U.S. war in Iran shows no signs of easing, and that's hitting Americans in the wallet. AAA says the gallon of regular gas is now $4.48 on average nationwide, and the average price of a gallon of diesel is $6.49 today. Farmers rely on diesel to power their harvesting equipment, and high prices could lead to even higher food prices. Bob McNally is the founder of independent energy consulting firm Rapidan.
4: Ending the disruption would bring down prices as long as there was no permanent or long-term physical damage to infrastructure like we've seen with LNG. Now, having a bruised but battered and nuclear-powered Iran lording over the Gulf would not give us much long-term restraint. So one hopes the war will end with Iran neutered, at least.
1: This is NPR. Federal law requires anyone buying a handgun from a licensed dealer be at least 21 years of age. But the Department of Justice said in a recent legal opinion that such a ban is unconstitutional. NPR's Jacqueline Diaz has more.
5: The Department of Justice says 18-year-olds vote, serve in the military, and on juries, so why can't they buy a handgun from a licensed dealer? The DOJ published an opinion letter saying the current federal age requirement shouldn't be enforced. This opinion letter doesn't change current federal law, which still requires buyers be 21 and older to buy a handgun from a licensed dealer. But the legal opinion suggests the DOJ won't prosecute gun dealers who do sell to younger, law-abiding Americans in the future. Every Town for Gun Safety says this is a dangerous move, especially because the group says the law helps protect the age group at highest risk for handgun violence. Jacqueline Diaz, NPR News.
1: The heirs of Holocaust victims have filed lawsuits in California to reclaim paintings looted by the Nazis in Los Angeles and Poland. This after California implemented new laws and Congress strengthened claims to the art taken during World War II. One suit wants watercolors that were painted by a Holocaust survivor under duress in the Auschwitz Nazi concentration camp returned. Museum representatives, though, say they legally own those works. It highlights the tension between preserving history and addressing the trauma of families affected by the Holocaust. I'm Janine Herbst, NPR News in Washington.
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8: 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Queer Core Fest 2026 returns to City Space East Hampton Friday, September 18th and Saturday, September 19th. And joining us from Queer Core Fest are Isley and Ben.
9: Howdy, always a pleasure.
10: Thanks for having us back.
8: It's our pleasure.
11: Third time's a charm. What's different this year?
10: Right.
11: There's some familiar faces. There's some new things.
9: Yeah. So we have, as you said, a good mix of bands that are returning. We try to keep, you know, a core of bands that we have in our lineup and have drop people back that people are familiar with. And I do a lot of curating, as does Ben, but I think I do a lot of the curating for bands, like meeting new people on the road, what I'm doing personally with Film and Gender. Like an example of that is this band, XK Scenario. They're playing Saturday the 19th. We met them. They're based out of D.C. We met them in D.C. last year, and I just saw them and I'm like, you need to play Queer Core Fest.
8: Yeah.
9: Same with Abeisha. They played a show that we did back in the spring, but first time playing the festival. I've gotten really familiar with them in the last year. They're a Philly hip-hop adjacent group, bringing their own energy and need to be at the festival.
8: Ben, what are you excited about of Queer Core Fest 2026?
10: You know, something that I'm feeling really thrilled about is actually some of the stuff that's going on behind the scenes in the organizing this year, with the Queer Core Collaborative being what we kind of call ourselves as the organizing entity. But it's been really fun. We had our first non-fest show actually in May. It was at the Drake in Amherst. Nearly sold the space out. It was incredible. Film and Gender, of course, played. Abeisha was there. That was the first time I got to see Abeisha, and they did blow my mind.
9: Yeah.
10: I always look for Isley across the crowd,
9: yeah,
10: looking at my face, waiting to see my like big goofy grin. Yeah. Like, slash my jaw, like, halfway hanging down. Like,
8: are they going to make it on the roster this year? Yes.
10: Yeah, exactly.
8: Jaw is hanging.
11: That's the litmus test.
10: I think what's really sweet, so that show, we co-presented it with seven different student organizations from the Five College area, including UMass Salt, which has been around for decades. They've been doing incredible DIY organizing work, just bringing together shows in, like, classrooms and such at UMass for years and years and years.
8: Is SALT an acronym?
11: Yes.
10: SALT is an acronym, and it's
11: Students for Alternative Music. Sorry, SALT. I listen to your ads on WMUA all the time, and I really should know better.
10: Yeah, and so Mount Holyoke Alt, which is a newer version of a similar group at Mount Holyoke, Smith Music Collective, the BIPOC Collaborative that's actually at Hampshire and still there for another semester. the Cutie Pock Amherst group. So we had, what was incredible was, I think, continuing to grow the ecosystem of communities and organizers that we're connected to, because I think the thing that most excites me is I want people to come to this show and hopefully walk away feeling their hearts nourished, feeling maybe a little more elevated, a little more like there are people, like I see myself in the community around me, and that's because this community is gathered here in this space. And to be able to say like, hey, if this did that for you, if you felt nourished by this, like, no, this is happening all over the place. There are already amazing people doing this kind of organizing in our area. Get connected to UMass Salt, get connected to a Queer Action Collaborative at Mount Holyoke, because they are gathering people together in similar ways.
11: Looking at the folks that are supporting Queer Core Fest, this is a really cool collection of folks, and that
12: that way too, because not only do you have UMass Salt, but like it looks like you got a grant from Mass Cultural Council and perhaps from the East Hampton Cultural Council as well. But like Hope and Olive are supporting this. Bombix is supporting this. It's not even their venue.
10: You know, what's incredible is I think, you know, there are so many people that are looking for ways to get involved in this. I think the world has always been the world, and we are in our own current iteration of the world. And I think when people look out at the world, it's kind of just this feeling of like, how do we keep creating spaces where we are bringing folks together in the ways that wouldn't be happening otherwise? And specifically, how are we creating spaces that are centering the experience of people whose experiences are not going to be centered otherwise, whose voices, whose art is not necessarily going to be centered otherwise, folks that just similarly, I think, are looking at how they're looking at service industry and how they're looking at the things that are going on in their community in larger ways, and looking at how is part of nourishing people's bodies also part of nourishing their hearts. And if you do that for artists, they're providing food for our artists. Like, if you're doing that for artists, if we're caring well and loving well on our artists, how does that support artists then getting up on stage and creating that same space for people that are walking into the space? And so it really is magic, this ecosystem that continues to build of people that are like, yes, we want in on that.
8: Given that it's a DIY type show, like the kind of shows Film and Gender is always doing, there's a lot of volunteers that are helping to make this happen. And the proceeds to it are going to go to help benefit City Space and pay the bands. But then anything that's left over has a mission with it as well. Ben, can you tell us about that?
10: Yeah, it is all volunteer run. So everything after that does go to the Palestine Children's Relief Fund. And we've done that all 3 years in a row.
8: Mm-hmm.
10: We have held a really, I think, clear vision from the beginning that the heart of this is really about centering artistry, centering community, centering people that might not find this space otherwise for themselves, especially when you look at being a queer person, being a person of color, especially when it comes to punk music. You know, where is the punk music that really, like, I see myself in?
8: Mm-hmm.
10: But looking at, you know, beyond that, we want this to be something that is more than a one-off event. And that's where being able to connect people to other organizations, other spaces that are creating that kind of space. And it's like, how do we keep thinking bigger than that? You know, on a global scale, like, how are we looking at this as a movement of collective liberation, yes, in our community, yes, in our region, but then on a larger global scale, being able to support an organization like PCRF and the humanitarian work that they're doing, particularly with medical work, in providing necessary supplies to families and children throughout the Levant region, but particularly in the Gaza area right now, felt really essential to us.
12: In keeping with that community, again, for the third time, it's mask required. I feel like we keep having to explain why having it be mask required actually means that the event is more inclusive. But since we do have to keep explaining that, if you could give an answer.
10: I think the essence of it, I mean, I hold compassion for, like, you know, the question of why are we doing masks? There's all these things that are happening without masks. And I also, like, to me, the underlying piece in this is it's this medicine that I feel like we all need, that the whole world needs. And that's like, what is it to see past our own experience into this experience of others? It's kind of that simple. What are other people experiencing? What are they facing? And what do they need in order to position themselves to be able to participate in the very thing that you don't necessarily need? We have gotten some amazing feedback from our immunocompromised folks that attend our shows about how meaningful it is to them that in a world where there is not a lot of mask required events, especially when it comes to DIY stuff at this point, that this is something they've consistently been able to rely on for that. We know that we're going to fall short as human beings, but we're doing our very best to create a space where as many people feel like this is a space that they can show up in. It makes my heart swell that folks that don't feel like they can be a part of this community immediately do because of something like that. And my hope is that that's just something that we can just use as a reminder. I live with a tremendous amount of privilege, and also, can I open myself up to understanding what it is that other people are experiencing, and how do we create space that really allows so many different points of access so we can all actually feel like the collective and community we talk about.
8: We're speaking with Ben and Isley about Queer Core Fest, the third incarnation, Friday and Saturday, September 18th and 19th, City Space in East Hampton. If I'm queer and I don't know if I like core or if I love core, but I'm not queer.
12: It's a spectrum, Monty.
8: Yeah, tell me about, convince me to attend.
9: I'll take a shot at this. If you're a queer person holding whatever identities that fall under that umbrella, you're going to be around a lot of queer people. I remember the first time I went to a DIY show that I was playing, and I was not in the minority as a transsexual, and that was terrifying in a beautiful way, looking around and being like, oh my God, look at all these wonderful, cool people who I have a shared lived experience with and have similar identities to. And that's rare. And I feel like in Western Mass, in the Northampton, Amherst, East Hampton area, we're very privileged to have like that kind of be often the default, where we go anywhere and we do see genderqueer people. Mm-hmm. And I travel a lot and I talk to people in other areas, and that's not the norm.
10: Yeah.
9: And on the core side, there's a lot of good music happening.
12: It's like any other festival. If this one didn't resonate with you,
9: yes,
12: take some time out and go check out the tables from Not Another Queer Pop-Up Market.
10: I was just
12: and then
10: say,
12: come back in and see the next thing. Maybe they do resonate with you.
10: Please, please come on out. And we have a whole makers market that's happening as part of this as well. Yet Another Queer Pop-Up Market has been one of our partners for the last 3 years. Always been one of the highlights. So again, if you're just a community member in general and want to come see some amazing art, or maybe pick up your next birthday gift for a loved one, like, it's going to be a great time for that as well. And that will be in the atrium and hallway area, will not be in the music space. So you will not be barraged with the core part. If you need to,
8: you just need the queer part.
10: Exactly.
8: You will want a little less of the core part.
10: And
8: or take a break from the core part.
9: In addition, I would challenge people. There's a stigma towards underground DIY music, and people think that's not music for them to listen to, or it's lesser than mainstream music. And I went in, like, if you feel that way, please ask yourself why you feel that way. Ask yourself why certain music maybe isn't platformed in the mainstream, like some music is, and maybe come and see people talk about their lived experiences and
10: try it out.
9: Yeah. You'd be surprised how powerful something can be through performance art, and seeing that come together in a crowd of people, and how that can move people even as an observer, and how beautiful that is. Yeah. And City Space is a wonderful space because it's a big enough room where you can be in the pit moshing, you can be dancing, or you can be toward the sides or to the back and really just enjoying what's happening, the entire ethos of the event.
12: It's grown every year. And City Space is a large space, but it's not like that large a space.
9: True.
12: Are you considering in the future, if it continues to grow, adding an extra day or adding more space?
10: Yes.
12: Great.
10: Do you want to come back and be a part of exploring that with us, Calissa? Sounds like you have a vision. Let's go.
8: You're part of the Queer Core Collective now.
12: Oh, my gosh.
10: Like, that's how it works. That's
12: they get
10: how it
12: recruited
10: works.
12: For, this is how recruitment works.
9: But like, we joke about that, but like, you know, as a Western Mass musician, and you know, one of the more, whatever metric you want to use, like larger, more successful, popular DIY underground bands coming out of Western Mass right now, which I'm privileged to be a part of, there's a lack of spaces to be having shows in Western Mass. We have venues that I love, but those spaces are often curated and ran by people who are not a part of DIY communities and are often maybe a little ignorant, not necessarily maliciously ignorant, but ignorant towards the art in the communities that are happening all around them. And breaking into those spaces can be really difficult. It's really frustrating as a musician who has booked shows at the Iron Horse and got 150, 200 people in those spaces. And still I reach out to other spaces and they see underground music or like, hey, I want to have hip hop support a punk band. And they look down on that. They think that's lesser and they think it's not safe. And they're afraid of having young, queer and not white people in their spaces because we live in Massachusetts and in a state that likes to think of itself as liberal and likes to think of itself as progressive. But we still have a lot of work to do. And we might be in a more progressive part of a otherwise not progressive country, and even a Western Mass, a progressive part of a progressive state, and that's awesome, a privilege. I love being in Western Mass, but we can do better.
8: And room to grow. Ben and Isley from the Queer Core Collective and the Queer Core Fest returning to City Space in East Hampton Friday, September 18th and Saturday, September 19th. 14 bands, is it, over those 2 days?
9: 13
8: bands over those 2 days. An amazing opportunity to get a glimpse into the world of this DIY scene and the community that they have been nourishing this last few years. Thanks again so much for coming in.
10: Thanks for having us, dears. We really appreciate
9: it. Thank you, Kalise. Thank you, Mati.
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16: 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So many great wines.
17: It's a really good time. And there's oysters.
16: Tell us, Mary Dare, about all of the fun things that the Lenox Wine Festival has in store.
18: Well, first, welcome back, you guys.
16: Yeah,
18: welcome back
16: pleasure.
18: To Lenox. So, yeah, we are kicking it off, our fourth edition Lenox Wine Festival, happening tomorrow, Saturday, September 19th, just down the road from us at Pizzeria Bohemia on Main Street in Lenox.
16: Which your sister owns.
18: Exactly, owned by my sister Molly. So we are throwing a big wine party like we've done before. We have some great food vendors who will be joining us. You mentioned oysters. East Dennis Oyster Farm will be shucking. We have Hylon Farm, who will be doing some cheese boards, and Pizzeria Bohemia putting out some slices, and then just an incredible selection of wines from around the world and some craft beer by our neighbors Antimony Brewing right up the street.
16: You have a mission when it comes to curating this Lenox Wine Festival about the type of producers that you're welcoming and wanting to feed.
18: Yes, exactly. So it's everything we've been championing for 5 years here at the Bottle Shop, and it's small producers, family-owned wineries, wines that are made in the vineyards by real people, not in boardrooms by big corporations. So that is exactly what we highlight, not only on our shelves every day, but especially with this one-time event each year, to just really put it all out there, have a big afternoon devoted to these incredible wines made by awesome people.
16: Ben Dare, tell us what we're drinking here in the Wine Thunderdome today. See, I didn't even make a Ben Dare pun this time. It's coming.
19: Every time you say it, it sounds like a threat.
20: So we selected two wines, two reds. We didn't do a blind tasting this time.
16: Because he loves to trick us.
20: Yes, I do.
19: And he's successful at it.
16: He really is good at it, yeah.
20: So this time we showcasing everything that Mary said about championing two small vineyards, two different continents. First glass will be in Piedmont, Italy, and then we go to California. But what brings them together, like Mary will explain, it's also like they are championing like grapes like we don't really see or don't, for instance, don't associate with California. It's Nebbiolo, Dolcetto, Barbera.
16: From California. Now from you hear California. From Piedmont.
21: Friuli, Venezia.
20: Sorry.
16: Was that Piedmont?
18: Piedmont grapes
20: yes,
18: here.
20: Yes, yes, yes.
18: But it's Venezia. Northern Italy.
16: There we go.
20: That was right.
16: Yeah.
20: For a Frenchman.
16: So what are the grapes in the Northern Italian one?
18: Schioppettino and wow. Pinot Noir. So yeah, good. And the name is, it's a fun little like nod to those grapes, but Scloppi is the name of the wine made by a collaborative winery called Vino Verso. And it adds a little layer to this theme we're talking about, real people, like you can point a finger at who is making this wine and why. This first one, though, is actually a collective effort of neighbors that came together. It was a project formed during COVID when all of the markets essentially shut down. So domestic and export, everybody was having a hard time. But, you know, when we talk about the wine world, people could not get their wine out. So a lot of what were small independent winemakers just doing their own thing, they weren't able to sell their wine. So what they did is they came together, they combined their resources, brought their grapes together essentially, and made this one label. So it's called Verso, but spearheaded by an icon of the region, and his name is Mario Zanuzzo of Iclivi. So he and his family have had their winery for decades, kind of one of the leaders of the region. So he spearheaded this project to help all of his neighbors come together. Let's help everybody and do this as a team project.
16: a lot of wine regions have formed co-ops and have like official co-ops where the different families are selling together, like we do with Cabot,
18: right?
16: Yep. In the dairy.
18: And Hood.
16: And Hood in the area with the dairies. So this is interesting that COVID kind of instigated a brand new form, right, of like maybe a loosely formed co-op, but that they're still going.
18: Exactly.
16: So this looks and smells like Pinot Noir. It tastes very much like Pinot Noir, yeah, but that other Italian grape I don't know much about. What is it called again?
18: Yes, Schioppettino.
16: I think I went to high school with that kid.
2: The two Utes.
18: It's really similar to Pinot Noir. It's like within that same family, a cousin of the grape in a way, especially in terms of its style. Uh-huh. It's a, you know, it produces a light-bodied red wine. There are versions of it, like this gentleman, Mario Zanuzzo, makes a 100% Schioppettino, and it's beautiful.
21: Is it less earthy than this? Because I feel like I'm getting some sort of minerally thing, probably from where it is in Italy,
18: yeah,
21: that I wouldn't necessarily get from a Pinot Noir. Right.
18: No, absolutely. That's that grape shining through.
16: Great acidity on this. Mm-hmm. It's unbelievable.
18: Some of the characteristics they talk about with Schioppettino: peppery and spicy.
16: I want some of your sister's Boema pizza,
18: right,
16: with this.
18: This is a great pizza, oh, yeah, wine. It's a great red sauce wine.
16: Mm-hmm. Verso Rosso, Pinot Noir, and Schioppettino.
18: And you know what? We actually will have a Schioppettino at the Lenox Wine Festival tomorrow.
16: It's always fun to try 100% versions of grapes that, yes, you've never had before, because then you get like, you know, a crash course in,
18: yeah,
16: what that grape is all about.
18: Yes. Exactly.
16: Okay, wine number two. Ben Dare is not Dare anymore. He went over Dare. There's a customer in there.
21: Okay, now we're good.
16: So we have to ask Mary Dare about what number two is.
18: This is Idlewild, and this is a newer winery to our offering. We brought this in over the summer. This is their Flora and Fauna Red Wine winery that's located in Mendocino County, California. The confusion with Piedmont from earlier is because this wine features Piedmont grapes that are typical to Piedmont, Italy, but grown in California, and that is this young independent winemaker's approach. This is his like spin on differentiating himself. He comes from a fourth generation winemaking family. His dad makes wine, his brother makes wine. He wanted to stay in the family business but do his own thing with his own flair, and he loves Italian grapes. He loves Piedmont. So he is growing Nebbiolo, Barbera, Dolcetto. He grows Arnaise and Cortez too. So he's really doing like the full gamut of Italian grapes. But in this blend, we have the red grapes. So the Nebbiolo, Barbera, and Dolcetto.
16: Wow, fun.
21: From color alone, there is a chasm of difference. Like, you see how light the first one is. Well, not on the radio, you don't. But, like, just imagine. And the second one is, like, inky purple. Bouquet-wise, that's kind of the same. Like, this is more intense.
16: We almost never say grapes, mm-hmm, is what it smells like. Mm. But this one does smell a little like grapes.
18: Yeah.
16: Just fancy grape juice.
21: This is bigger.
16: Yeah.
21: But we could tell that when you poured it in this glass. It's just like, oh, this is going to be a huge wine, and this one is probably going to have a little bit more nuance.
16: Yeah, because the lighter the color, not always, but often, it's going to be more nuanced, more subtle, and the ones that are deep and dark are going to have explosive type flavors. And when you know one is from Italy and one,
18: yes,
16: is from the U.S., the U.S. one is going to have more explosive,
18: exactly,
16: flavors. The U.S. loves blowing stuff up.
21: I wish on the radio that we could explain what happened with Ben Dare's face right
16: now. Yeah, yeah.
18: Still have so much to offer in terms of complexity and flavor, but don't necessarily bring the heft of the high alcohol and the tannins.
16: The Verso had a fox on the label.
18: Mm-hmm.
16: Tell us about the critter on the Idlewild.
21: Or is he just an Outkast fan?
2: Anyway, I heard the Idlewild will be fast.
18: Yeah, you know, I'm not exactly sure of what the bird...
16: Is it a grouse?
2: Grouse or, yeah, grouse.
16: It may be a grouse, but it ain't gross. It's good.
18: What do you think, guys?
16: Kalisa will want to go back and check again.
21: Oxygen changes things, and your palate adjusts. It's good to go back.
18: So one thing I wanted to mention, we've got a collaborative effort in a way for this second wine, the Idlewild. So while it is made by Sam Bilbro, where he makes his wine is in a collective winery space. So in Europe, we see often, you know, where there's vineyards that surround an estate and people grow their grapes and make their wines right there. That's not always the case, especially in California, especially with, we have a younger wine culture and wine history and not necessarily the passing down generational estates to one to the next. So a lot of people will be leasing vineyard sites or buying grapes from vineyards, and then they'll make them at a, like a centralized spot. So he does that with a few other local small producers as well. They all have their own labels, but they're making wine at the same facility. So it's kind of like turning on its head from what Verso's doing, where everybody's growing their grapes, bringing them to one spot to make one bottle. Here in California, each person brings their own grapes in, but they share that space.
16: Mutual aid on both ends of things. Mm-hmm.
21: The spice turned way up on this.
16: On the Verso, for sure.
21: And on the Sklopit.
16: Ooh, it's delicious. It's totally different, though, than the last
21: one.
16: What was bricks in my mind and really earthy, that's mostly gone, and now it's mostly tobacco.
18: It's amazing what just a few minutes, right, of bottle open or the wine in your glass can do to change subtly or a lot.
21: And this is why we go back.
18: Yes, exactly, right? You can't judge it right away. It's just so cool to see how wine evolves.
16: Dare Bottle Shop and Provisions, Mary Dare, Ben Dare, Lenox Wine Festival, right around the corner at La Bohema tomorrow, September 19th. Anybody ready to vote? Well, Mary, you didn't drink because you injured your foot. What happened?
18: I am currently on crutches. I dropped a massive bottle of wine on my foot.
16: Oh my.
18: And
21: no.
18: Crushed all my bones.
16: Wow. How many bones?
18: I wish it was that exciting.
16: Oh, that's
18: no,
16: not what happened?
18: No.
16: Oh, dang it. I totally believe you.
21: Wow, that's like the best workplace accident ever.
16: Yeah. Okay, anybody ready to vote?
21: I didn't think it was going to be this on first pass, but on second pass, I really like the Sklopit.
16: The Verso Rosso, not from Piedmont, right, but from Northeast Italy.
18: Right.
16: You ready to vote, Mary Dare?
18: Yes. I'm voting for the Italian.
16: It's unanimous. The Verso Rosso wins.
18: Oh, come on, TV.
16: Oh, wait. You didn't even drink.
3: What are you going to do?
4: Well, I guess that's my favorite.
16: You're contrarian because you're just contrarian.
21: I thought it was going to be the Idlewild because they got so many cool spices on it the first time, like baking-y spices. But going back, the Sklopit got all of these like flowers and all of these more interesting spices. It got these really cool layers.
16: They're both delicious. They're both elegant. They're both made in an interesting way.
3: They're both winners.
16: They're both winners. Mutual aid of wine of sorts.
21: Yeah. And you can get either of them at Dare Bottle Shop and Provisions, the shop itself, when you come to the festival on the weekend.
16: Lenox Wine Festival, September 19th, La Bohema. Anything else we need to know about that? You just show up? Do you should buy tickets in advance?
18: You should buy tickets in advance. They're available on our website. But you can also, day of, tickets are available as well. We did sell out last year, so if you want to come, grab tickets.
16: Thanks, you guys.
18: Thanks for coming out. Always great to see you guys.
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0: this your first time in this theatre?
1: It is not our first time in this theatre. I'd say it was our third, fourth, or possibly even fifth time. But yes. Our last time was when, Michelle?
2: The Odyssey, perhaps.
1: Yes. Incredible recall.
2: There you go.
1: Crystalline recall.
0: And what did you think?
2: There was a lot going on there, right? A lot to take in.
3: A lot going on in a Christopher Nolan film.
0: Yeah.
3: You don't say.
2: No, it was wonderful.
1: Yes. I'm glad Christopher Nolan is in the world doing the things that he does. I mean that sincerely.
2: Yeah.
0: We're in the Triplex Cinema. Which one do we go into? One? Theater
4: One?
0: Theater One.
4: Yes.
0: With two acclaimed actors who make their home here in Great Barrington, Jack Davenport.
3: We've seen you in things.
0: Yeah, we've seen you in things. Jack Davenport and Michelle Gomez, because you're doing a fundraiser for the Triplex Cinema. And we'll get to that in a little bit. But Jack, we may know you in every single incarnation of Pirates of the Caribbean movies.
1: Well, I think I'm about 50%.
0: Oh, really?
1: I think I was disemboweled halfway through the six.
0: Oh, okay. Wow, there's a lot more than I
1: plenty.
0: Thought, actually.
1: That's plenty. Yeah, yeah. No, I know. Four, five, and after I died, nobody went.
0: Who were you in Pirates of the Caribbean?
1: I played a man called Commodore James Norrington to his friends.
0: You're kind of a little bit of the heel.
1: Oh, I think he's a lovably misunderstood man of authority. Well, Jack Sparrow, isn't it?
5: Captain Jack Sparrow, if you please, sir.
1: Well, I don't see your ship. Captain?
5: I'm in the market.
0: And Michelle, people may know you because you were in Doctor Who.
2: Yes, I was.
6: Oh, Doctor. Thought you'd retired. Domestic bliss on Deryllium.
0: You're a married couple, we should say. And recent transplants to Western Massachusetts.
1: We came here because we used to have a place about 50 miles south of here, and we love this part of the world, and we realized during COVID that maybe we didn't have to live in a huge city every day of our entire lives. Mm-hmm. And we always came to this particular town when we wanted to do things like go to the cinema or the theatre or go to a decent restaurant. And this town has lots of wonderful assets that many small towns don't have. And we're very deeply happy to be here.
0: Yeah, welcome. Glad to have you. There's so many, and we've talked to Ben from the Triplex about, Josh Safdie, like, on a whim deciding he's going to do a post-screening of his new movie, or all sorts of people from Hollywood who are making their way here to Great Barrington. Mm-hmm. Michelle, you have a new movie coming out.
2: I do. It's very exciting. It's called The Incomer, and the Triplex is very sweetly offered to show it.
0: It opens on the 25th. Tell us what the film is about.
2: It does. It's about two siblings who got stuck in Caithness in Scotland and the Western Hebrides, and
0: that's why you've appropriated this accent.
2: Yes, with a name like Gomez, I have a very strong Scottish accent. Anyway, that's another story. So anyway, there's two siblings. They're abandoned on this island, this uninhabited island, and their parents, one died, one left them, and the incomer is played by Donald Gleeson, who's wonderful, very funny. My character, Roz, who's a dreadful, awful woman, thinks she's doing the right thing, but she sends him into the island to retrieve these two inhabitants that should not be there. And then ensues much comedy and mirth and laughter and strangeness and wonderfulness.
0: Coming up, there is a benefit for this Triplex Cinema. You are going to do an adaptation of His Girl Friday. Tell us about what and where and why.
1: Well, thereby hangs a tale.
2: I'm laughing because Jack and I are going to be together 30 years next year, and we have never worked together. And so people might be coming to see an absolute car crash. There's a reason why actors should never work together, and we might be finding out in public.
0: You mean married actors?
2: On Saturday. Yeah, married.
0: Why? Why? What is that really?
3: Ossie Davis and Ruby Dee got away with it for ages.
2: I know.
3: You can do it.
1: Yes, and you,
0: Brad Pitt and Angelina Jolie.
2: No. I don't know. We'll see. What
0: are you worried about with this dynamic about working with Jack?
1: Yes, Michelle. What are you worried about?
0: Therapy session.
2: I have to say, I do love the Triplex, and I'm prepared to do anything to keep our local cinema alive. But they did get me at a weak moment, and then I dragged Jack with me, kicking and screaming.
1: Not at all. We're doing it because the Triplex now exists in an unusual form in the sense that it is, to all intents and purposes, a non-profit owned by the people of Great Barrington. Mm-hmm. And that obviously requires support to keep it going. And, a small town with a cinema is a very fortunate thing in this day and age, especially one as nice as this. So they asked if we would do this reading. It's a wonderful movie. It's tough to have to do a sort of half-baked version of Cary Grant in one of his defining roles. Yeah. I think I've been slightly thrown under the bus in that regard.
0: So Michelle threw you under the bus for this?
1: Oh, 100%.
0: Did Michelle choose His Girl Friday?
1: No. I think the trip has chosen.
3: Wait, ask that. Like, was there another work that was maybe offered to you? Like, did you choose His Girl Friday out of a bunch?
2: No, His Girl, they offered His Girl Friday.
1: Well, by the time you finish with it might well be His Girl Friday. But yes, so with a lot of very wonderful local actors you will have seen many of them in all sorts of things over the years. It's not just us. Yeah. That would be a night worth missing.
0: You're the two on the poster.
1: Yeah, that's not by my design.
2: We're on the poster, and I want to know who chose that picture of me, because it does look like am I showing a hickey? Showing a tick bite.
1: We were in Western Massachusetts.
0: Welcome to Great Barrington. You have Lyme disease.
2: It's ridiculous. I'm like proudly showing off my tick bite as I pull my collar back. Who didn't choose that picture?
1: So that's why we're doing it. For a genuinely good cause. I mean, non-urban parts of the country need cultural
2: inspiration
1: and cultural outlets. And this is an important one. So here we are.
0: Yeah. And we're a hidden gem here.
1: Apparently, if you see the film, it is an unbelievably wordy film. People never stop talking at a million miles an hour for the whole run of the movie. It's fast, fast, fast. The average movie script for like a 90 minute, it's about a page a minute generally. A movie script should be between 90 and 110 pages probably at the outside. Apparently, the original script for this movie was 200 pages long, which is a measure of how quickly they talked. Now, this is a benefit. No one needs to sit and listen to any group of actors reading 200 pages of a screenplay. So Matthew Penn, our very estimable
2: fearless leader,
1: has, I think maybe he cut it down savagely.
2: He did.
1: So it won't be 200 pages. So we'll go as fast as we can, and hopefully people will enjoy themselves. This is an exercise in
2: how quickly you can speak and still be understood. So they've got two limeys along to give it a go.
1: Yes. We'll see how we get on.
0: So this event, the His Girl Friday reading, is a benefit for the Triplex, but it's not happening at the Triplex. It's happening at Barrington Hall in Great Barrington this Saturday. Is your character His Girl Friday?
1: In art and in life.
2: Yeah. Oh, gosh, Jack.
1: Nailed it.
2: We'll talk later.
0: Yes. Yeah. I mean, it can be disparaging, or it can be kind of a...
2: Oh, I see what you mean. Yes, of course I am.
0: Yeah.
2: Like every good man, there's a good woman standing right in front of him.
1: Yeah. Yeah. My helpmeet who stands right in front of me. That's who Michelle is.
3: How often do you get to put screen on stage in this sort of way? Like, even for readings like this?
2: Oh, for us, this is a first, isn't it?
1: I think period movies lend themselves a bit more to it. Obviously, one can do way more things visually these days in camera than you could in 1940. Movies were like plays that they just filmed. So I think that's easier. We're still going to have to go super fast.
2: The note that every British actor actually loves and has been brought up on is faster, better, quicker. Quicker, faster, better.
1: Mm-hmm. Yes. Well, better's a given, but it's always worth underlining, I find.
2: It's a race. It is a race to see who can talk quickest.
1: Yes.
2: We'll see. Well, we're going to meet everybody on Friday, the rest of the cast.
1: We are.
2: Yeah.
3: So you're not getting any, you're only basically getting like one run through before you guys are out?
2: No, we've got Friday and Saturday. We've got 2 days, two full days to try and
1: whip it into shape.
2: Yeah. It's just pure fear. It's all of it.
0: You've only been living in the Great Barrington area for a year, but you both have illustrious Hollywood careers. You maintained a balance where you can continue to do the kind of work that you want to do at the level that you're kind of doing it, but being away from New York, being away from LA.
2: 100%. I mean, I think the biggest takeaway from the pandemic was, we don't actually have to live in London or New York or LA. For what we do, I rarely ever work where I live. So, it's business as usual, but nicer. Leafier.
1: Yeah, you can.
2: And 10 degrees cooler.
1: Yes to all of that. And you know, you can try to anticipate and try and live somewhere that's near where you're going to work. But every time you move, you then don't book a job within 3,000 miles of it for the next decade. Mm-hmm. That's just the law of physics in show business. So we sort of gave up trying. And so far, it doesn't seem to have made any difference.
2: None whatsoever.
1: So we feel quite justified. quietly, not smugly, I promise.
3: Does this accidentally pull back a little bit of the veil for you to perform basically where you live then?
2: Well, what I'm really excited about is that it's given us an opportunity to meet loads of other actors and plug into a community that, you know, has a very rich theatrical life, right? So, yeah.
1: In fact, I think somebody said to me that there are more theatres sort of per square mile outside of an urban centre in this part of America than possibly anywhere in the world, I'm going to say. Yes,
0: we're not going to fact check you. We want to believe that to be true.
1: I feel like between all those summer stop places, I really think that there's a lot in a very small area, and they all thrive, and that's super unusual. So, yeah, yes.
2: But we'll be fine. We'll be doing restoration comedies into our 90s. I plan to die on stage.
1: Yes, I don't.
2: I have a few times already.
1: Yes. Come on Saturday and see it for another time.
3: What a glorious show to die in, though.
1: Right?
2: No, we want to go off on a high. Absolutely. On a high note. Yes.
0: Barrington Hall. Yes, a benefit for the Triplex this Saturday with Jack Davenport and Michelle Gomez.
3: We are on this stage. There is a stage in front of all of their screens, but it's not big enough for you.
0: Not big enough for you. And you can get more people in there, raise more money for this great theater. Thanks so much for spending time with us.
1: Thank you so much. Love to meet you.
2: All right. Bye.
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0: Welcome back to The Fabulous 413. Coming September 19th, 2026, at the heart of Florence, FloFest activates Main Street into a vibrant, walkable festival filled with live music, interactive art, activities for all ages, and the best of local food, drink, and small businesses. 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
1: FloFest is a community-powered celebration in the heart of Florence, Mass. 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And with us to talk about the event, our organizers, Chloe Torrey and Glenn Fant. Thank you so much for joining us.
2: Thanks for having us.
3: Thanks for having us.
0: I think first let's talk about what FloFest evolved out of, because Florence kind of used to have an ongoing thing in tandem with Northampton's Art Night Out, had Florence Night Out, and that kind of petered out a little bit after the pandemic, let's
2: Yeah,
0: say.
2: Absolutely. So Florence Night Out was a beautiful legacy that preceded us, founded by Donna Bell Cassis. She basically passed the baton on to us. I reached out to her last year, and actually Glenn touched base with her a couple years ago, trying to see, you know, if we can support her in reviving it, but she just wanted to, you know, send it off to another group. So FloFest kind of derived from Florence Night Out. Definitely, she started a great event. It had a 7-year run. But we took inspiration from that, inspiration from festivals, from our upbringing in various towns, and add a little bit of razzle-dazzle to it.
1: Florence is a neighborhood of Northampton.
2: It is, yeah. Fun fact.
1: Yes. Which one of these days...
0: A village of Northampton.
1: A village of, yes.
0: Like Leeds is also a village of Northampton.
1: Like Turner's Falls is a village of Montague. But tell us what makes Florence special and makes it, for you both who are putting this on, have its own kind of separate identity from the identity of Northampton proper, I guess.
2: Yeah, absolutely. So Florence is very residential, but also has a ton of artists and art studios, as well as musicians kind of lingering in the woodwork of all the mill buildings and all that.
0: And don't make us sound like an invasive species.
2: I am the one invading it, I promise. I'm an artist myself. And so we're all residing there. We have a lot of, you know, artist collectives meeting there in art studios. And so highlighting our sweet little village that we reside in, and also highlighting the businesses that are on the main drag of Florence, is so important because we love them so dearly. So why not, you know, celebrate them and celebrate with them?
3: And it's a very compact sort of main street with a defined, you know, how many pizza restaurants are there?
2: Oh, my gosh.
3: And, you know, so like there's food and there's some retail, too. So it's nice to be able to keep it all right there. And then the Civic Center is really close by, too. So people are used to gathering near that spot in Florence.
2: Yeah, Florence is good for gathering. And so why not have an end of summer celebration to highlight that?
0: Since we are speaking about FloFest, which is happening on September 19th in downtown Florence, talk about some of the artists that you have coming to this, because it's not just bands. Like, much like Cultural Chaos and the Amherst Block Party, like, you've got dance happening at this. You've got maybe some circus happening at this thing. Yeah. Like, talk about the variety of artistry that you can see at FloFest.
2: Yeah, so some of the highlights are our bands. Of course, we have 3 performance areas with a bonus little jam session with Little Root, so fun for the whole family. But we also have 2 mobile art galleries sponsored by DIY Mobile Box that's showcasing artwork from 30 local artists. So I'll save you the time, but we have 30 local artists, your friends, your neighbors, your coworkers, showcasing their heart and soul in these pop-up art galleries.
1: Talk about the way that they are set up, because this is one of the coolest things that was part of Florence Night Out.
2: Yeah, so derived from Florence Night Out, with the inspiration of the mobile shipping containers, essentially. We are using magnetic hanging systems as well as LED-powered lights, and I'm borrowing some pedestals from work because I work at an art center. And we are going to be hanging all this artwork, me and my husband, the night before Florence Night Out, or FloFest, I'm sorry. But anyway, 30 local artists showcase in mobile art galleries. Plus, you can make artwork yourself the night of. So we have Art Always bringing some make and take art projects. We've worked with Zime's Printmaking, a printmaking studio who's doing not only printmaking demonstrations, but also a free make and take FloFest postcard. Get it 1 year and 1 year only at Florence Night Out. Oh, at FloFest. I'm so sorry.
1: I'm glad it's you that keeps doing it, not us. I thought we were going to be the ones that keep calling it Florence Night Out.
2: Glenn, it's your turn to ramble.
3: beyond the physical art, we also have those performances, the entertainment. So Florence Community Band's going to be setting up. We were trying to figure out where we're going to get 50 chairs. One of the fun things about, you know, organizing one of these things. The community band, they have, it's like an orchestra. Mm-hmm. So they do orchestral music. NoHo Flowed Juggle is going to be performing and throwing things around. So watch your heads. And Function Lust, the NHS, the Northampton High School improv troupe, is going to be performing. And I think they're just going to make it up.
1: That's how improv troupes usually do it.
3: Right. Yeah.
1: Function Lust is a cool name for a high school improv
3: troupe. I know. I was looking at that today. I was like, that's a little racy.
2: Good job,
1: well,
2: kids.
1: Well done, kids. Yes.
0: Did either of you get a chance? Well, clearly you've been, Chloe, you've been to the previous Florence Night Out.
2: I'm a diehard fan. That's why I'm doing this.
0: Did you ever have a chance to go to this Florence Night Out? And if not, what is it similar to that you grew up with or came up with in?
3: I moved to this area from Boston like 5 years ago. So when the pandemic started receding and they did have a Florence Night Out, I didn't go. My family went and they had such an amazing time and they gave me grief that I didn't go because I was busy doing something. But, so I reached out looking to try and, you know, like, oh, I don't want to miss it next year. Maybe I should be involved in it. And then that's when I found out it's not happening. Mm-hmm. For me, these sort of street fairs, they were very important. When I was growing up as a musician in seventh grade, eighth grade, I got to perform at these things. It was a way to access a live audience that kids couldn't otherwise. And my friend's dad ran one of these, so that's how we got on. And so, you know, full circle, we're running this, and I get to bring my son and his band, Spark, on. And this isn't going to be their first show. This will be their third show this summer. So their third show in 2 months, and they're just so rad. They're really good. They're a bunch of seventh graders, and you won't be able to tell.
0: What has been the most surprisingly easy part about putting Flow Fest together? We talked about how hard it is to make a festival happen, but especially at a time when, as I think you've mentioned, like, we lost some of these, like, community festivals. Mm-hmm. Like, Cultural Chaos didn't happen. Mm-hmm. And there's a couple of other ones along those lines. Like, what made this easy for you?
2: The enthusiasm. You know, it really kept us going. Everyone's enthusiasm when we said we're kind of reviving this new reiteration. We started this project a whopping year ago. And really early on, we had such tremendous support from local businesses, artists, everyone saying, like, we want to show up, we want this to be successful, just tell us how we can do it. And so it was really the town's excitement and neighboring towns' excitement.
3: Yeah, like the process of the bureaucracy, I thought it would be a lot harder. It turns out Northampton is more loosey-goosey with permits, and so we're
1: going to talk to the mayor later this month. Glenn Vance says you're loosey-goosey with permits, Mayor.
2: Catch her at Flow Fest. She's helping us out.
3: We're sweating for the past year about, like, will we get an actual permit to close down the street? And, you know, the Department of Public Works says, don't worry, we issue those, like, the couple weeks beforehand. And, you know, which so much work is going into this to have something could possibly not get through the bureaucracy. It seems crazy, but all along, everyone's been like, don't worry about it. And the mayor's team, we met with them and the entire, we called it like a meeting of the families, it felt like, all the different heads of the
1: different villages of Northampton.
3: Police and fire and public works. And everyone in that Zoom call was just like, how do we make this happen? Mm-hmm. What can we do to support you?
1: On September 19th, in the heart of Florence, Flow Fest. Speaking with two of the event organizers, Chloe Torrey and Glenn Fant. Chloe, you mentioned you were an artist. Tell us a little bit about your art and what you do with your day job in the gallery that you alluded to, that you're stealing pedestals from.
2: I do all sorts of things. So I like to call myself an artist and arts administrator. I'm a visual artist. I'm an oil painter. I also teach after-school programs at Art Always in Florence, as well as Art Space Community Art Center in Greenfield. I'm also an arts administrator in Greenfield. So multifaceted, you know, day job for Chloe. I do all sorts of things. So I like to call myself an artist and arts administrator. I'm a visual artist. I'm an oil painter. I also teach after-school programs at Art Always in Florence, as well as Art Space Community Art Center in Greenfield. I'm also an arts administrator in Greenfield.

0: I grew up in the Chicagoland. I'm from Aurora, Illinois.
1: Oh.
0: And yeah, you know, Aurora.
2: Well, wait, we're talking about Wayne's World.
3: That's what I was just going to say. Game on. That is where Wayne's World is
4: from. My cousins all live in Aurora.
0: Oh, amazing. Yeah. So Aurora and its villages have oodles of summer programs or summer events that happen to highlight local artists, cover bands, as well as touring groups. And so I grew up, you know, early on just knowing end of summer, it's back to school, but right before it's back to school, we party with the town. And so, you know, everything from First Fridays to end of summer events, I am bringing all that, you know, lived experience, but as well as volunteer experience being on the volunteers' end. I spent some time in Phoenix, Arizona for grad school, where I worked in community-based art education and worked in public arts out there. And so, you know, between the Chicago area and Phoenix and then all the beautiful things happening in Western Mass here, you know, I've lived a short life so far, but it's been very fruitful. And so, yeah, a lot of art involved.
4: Also, there's a pie eating contest.
0: And there's a pie.
3: And the pie bar is right there.
0: Yeah, the pie bar is involved. And we have Pinewood Derby at the Full Circle Bikes. We have all sorts of fun stuff.
3: The winner of the pie eating contest at the Three County Fair was Funky Phil.
5: Funky Phil, Phil Straub from 93.9 The River, WRSI. That's an event that they've started at The River over the last couple of years.
3: And he's going to be at Flow Fest.
5: Is he going to try to retain his championship?
0: I heard he might show up with the belt. Don't quote me on that.
4: They got a belt?
0: Oh, yeah, they do.
4: Okay.
3: It goes extra large. It loosens.
5: It is for holes. It is for a pie-eating contest, after all. Flow Fest, coming to downtown Florence, the village of Northampton, on September 19th. We have been joined by two of the organizers of that event, Chloe Torrey and Glenn Fant. Thank you so much for coming in and telling us all about Flow Fest.
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1: Not a lot of people know that this is happening.
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4: I thought, okay, that's it. I can't take this anymore. 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
0: We give you new ways to see yourself.
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7: The way we say what we mean seems so obviously the way to do it that you really have to learn to step back and say, could this person that I love be using a different style?

0: it's corrosive to the human spirit. Everyone feels less safe and more vulnerable. If you get in the habit of seeing good intentions, yeah, maybe you'll miss a few bad intentions and think better of a few people that don't deserve it. But the world will feel like a safer place, whether you're right or not. But I think you'll be right more often than you realize.
1: Deborah Tannen is a linguist at Georgetown University. 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Deborah, thank you so much for joining me today on Hidden Brain.
0: Thank you. 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
5: The cyber attack that sent Springfield schools scrambling.
6: There's a lot of things still unknown, a lot of details still unknown that are being investigated.
5: Today on In Common, how one Massachusetts school district is dealing with a massive data breach and why it could be a warning sign for others. 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
7: I noticed every year there would be fewer lobstermen and more new vacation homes.
5: A lab at UMass Dartmouth is studying how we can all get along. Also, we take a ride on a bookmobile, which, yes, is exactly what it sounds like.
8: I feel cool. I feel like I'm on a parade float because people honk at us, like people wave at us. They love to see us coming.
5: And autumn is almost officially here.
9: Massachusetts really is strong those first 2 weeks of October and sometimes can go a little longer.
5: We'll break down where to get the best views for fall foliage. That's all ahead on In Common.
10: Live from NPR News in Washington, I'm Janine Herbst. A huge crowd of protesters locked arms to form a human chain in front of the John F. Kennedy Center for the Performing Arts in D.C. yesterday, angry over the recent closure and President Trump's threats to demolish the memorial to the slain president if his name isn't on it. NPR's Ava Berger has more.
11: The Kennedy Center looks different these days. A tarp almost completely obscures JFK's name from view, and security barriers prevent anyone from going in or out. That's why yesterday, protesters held signs, wore red, white, and blue, and chanted. Hands off the arts organizers, like D.C. drag performer

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I'm Phil Bishop. 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
1: Welcome to Left, Right, and Center. What role is AI playing in your life? Are you excited? Like, it's helping you organize ideas, plan trips, write better emails to your boss? Or are you scared? Does it feel weird? Like, it's taking over our lives in ways we don't yet understand? And at the end of the day, who's going to draw the line and regulate? Well, a growing number of voices in government are calling for action. Even leaders in the industry say things need to slow down. But some, like President Trump, say there's great risk in regulating. We could fall behind and let countries like China lead the way. If AI is here to stay, no matter what, shouldn't the United States be in the lead? We'll talk about if and how to regulate an industry growing at an unimaginable pace. And then we'll talk about trust in elections. The president is casting doubts, though his effort to restrict mail-in voting was knocked down by the Supreme Court. Still, if his party loses, what's next? That is next on Left, Right, and Center.
2: Live from NPR News in Washington, I'm Janine Hurst. After saying he'd buy Greenland, then threatening to seize it, yesterday President Trump announced a deal between the U.S., Denmark, and the semi-autonomous Danish territory that will bolster U.S. military presence there, but leave it in Danish hands. The U.S. has had military presence on the island since World War II, but it has lessened over time. Former U.S. Ambassador to NATO, Kurt Volker.
3: Having now established that we're going to have a new agreement with Denmark that basically allows us to do what we were already allowed to do, this is now a diplomatic win for Denmark and for President Trump and allows us to put this issue in the past. We shouldn't be fighting with our allies. We should be working together on security.
2: Speaking there to NPR's All Things Considered, President Trump signed a sweeping sanctions bill against Russia into law yesterday. As NPR's Emily Fang reports, the bill had been championed by the late Republican Senator Lindsey Graham.
4: The law expands sanctions on Russia and extends sanctions on Iran's weapons and energy industries. The new sanctions target Russia's energy sector in particular by letting the president impose tariffs of up to 100% on the five largest purchasers of Russian oil and natural gas. That includes China, which buys most of Iran's oil exports. Some Democratic lawmakers oppose the bill because it expands the president's tariff authority, and China would likely block any tariffs imposed. Beijing has created an extensive suite of laws designed to punish any companies or individuals who help implement sanctions against its interests. Emily Fang, NPR News, The White House.
2: President Trump says he wants to create an AI force amid growing calls to impose guardrails on artificial intelligence. In a post on social media, he repeated his stance that worries about AI are a hoax, but also acknowledged some of the technology's risks, saying the existing criminal and civil justice system can easily find bad actors in AI. Journalists from three media organizations, CNN, Politico, and MS Now, were denied entry into the White House today. This after President Trump banned them yesterday, saying he doesn't like their report.

0: reporting. NPR's Ron Elving has more.
1: There's broad agreement that the president cannot do this in the manner he wishes. Once he opens the door to the media, he cannot close it partially to exclude those whose reporting may displease him. It's been to court, been ruled a violation of the First Amendment guarantee. And the president of the White House Correspondents Association, Jackie Heinrich, noted yesterday that the constitutional protection does not depend, quote, on whether the president likes a news organization's coverage, agrees with its reporting, or approves the questions its journalists ask.
0: NPR's Ron Elving. The spike in energy prices triggered by the U.S. war in Iran shows no signs of easing. It's hitting Americans in the wallet. AAA says a gallon of regular gas is $4.48 on average. A gallon of diesel is $6.49. You're listening to NPR News. In Pennsylvania, health leaders say there was a possible measles exposure at Children's Hospital of Philadelphia's NICU on September 11th. The state is dealing with the biggest and deadliest outbreak in the U.S. this year, with more than 760 cases and four reported deaths. Lauren Shoup's two-month-old was exposed to measles during a routine visit to Children's Hospital of Pittsburgh.
2: It's sad that families like us are paying the price for the decisions of people who choose not to follow like science-backed advice, because we certainly will vaccinate her when she's able to be vaccinated.
0: Officials at the hospital in Philadelphia say they're working to give all NICU infants preventative antibody treatments to help protect them. In Germany, thousands of people, many dressed in Bavarian outfits, kicked off Munich's Oktoberfest today, tapping the first keg of beer and opening the 191st edition of the world's biggest folk festival. This runs through October 4th, and organizers say around 6 million visitors are expected, many from Germany, but also around the world. Taylor Boley is from Ohio.
3: We're studying abroad, so we're here just on a fun trip, and we're looking to make great memories and have fun with our friends.
0: And security will be tight. Hundreds of police are on hand, strengthening measures after the festival last year closed temporarily because of overcrowding. It includes a ban on knives and flying objects like drones and a ban on large bags and smoking pot. I'm Janine Herbst, NPR News in Washington.
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6: Welcome to Left, Right, and Center, everybody. I'm David Green, and we are, for this week, in front of a live audience at the College of William & Mary in Williamsburg, Virginia. Thank you all for being here. We really appreciate it. And I think we really need to start this week by talking about AI. This is a technology that obviously can help us come up with, say, a recipe to bake a chocolate cake. It could also destroy the internet and maybe even humanity within a matter of months. Maybe it can be a thing that can do both. But this whole doom and gloom scenario is not just coming from an anti-AI crowd. The call to be worried about this is coming from inside the house itself. This past week, the CEO of Anthropic, Dario Amodei, posted a letter calling for the industry to just slow down. He referenced this incident where OpenAI agents went rogue and launched a series of cyber attacks. This is him on CNN.
7: You know, the nightmare scenario for 6 to 12 months would be that you have, you know, a swarm of these agents that forms some kind of botnet collective and, you know, could take down large segments of the internet. And then as the capability increases, it gets worse from there.
6: So many of his colleagues in the industry agreed. They want independent reviewers, shared safety standards, and democratic and authoritarian nations to agree to similar limits here. But on the other hand, U.S. companies are in this arms race with the rest of the world to develop AI technology. And so days ago, President Trump reiterated what he has said for months now, that America cannot afford to regulate AI.
8: We're leading China in AI. We're the most sophisticated country in the world. And frankly, I want to keep it that way, because whoever wins AI wins. And we can put guardrails, we can do this and that, but I think you have a lot of negative forces in bringing it up that shouldn't be bringing it up.
6: So what role should our leaders be playing when it comes to AI? And even if they do decide to step in, can they ever keep up with how fast this technology is advancing? This is where we're going to begin the conversation tonight. Mike Dupke is back with us on the right. Mike is a veteran GOP communications strategist and was Donald Trump's White House communications director in 2017. And we have Moa Lathy with us on the left. Mike, let me start with you. I mean, President Trump has taken this stand. Is this coming from a substantive place? Is it coming from a political place for this president wanting to seem strong? Is it coming from a sort of traditional conservative anti-regulation ethos that we should never slow business down? Is it a combination of all of it?
9: I think it's a combination of all of the above, but it's also remarkable to think that the leaders of an industry are begging the government to regulate them. They're either making the calculated admission that they've lost control of their own product, or if you're a trade lawyer, they're basically saying, hey, government, you got to give us some sandbox to play in so that we don't get accused of antitrust violations coming down the pike. If you look at the organizations that are actually asking for the regulation, think to yourself, why are they asking for that regulation? They're closed source, they're for-profit companies that might want to freeze out other companies and other organizations in the marketplace. So you've got to think about all of those. And then on top of that, and this is where I think the president comes in, the president's looking at this from a national security issue. This is the next great thing for humanity. This is the next great evolution. We went from agriculture to industrial to information, and now we're in artificial intelligence. And I don't know what the name for that age will be, and I hope to God I think of it because I want to coin something at some point in my life.
6: It'd be a good thing to do.
9: It really would be. And if anybody can come up with one, give it to me, and I'll say it over and over again. But we are, you know, we are in the midst of that next upheaval.
6: Mo, as Mike just said, we need to think about who's asking for the regulation and why. Industry calling to be self-regulated is making a lot of the headlines over the past week. But does your spidey sense go off? Is this really them looking out for the goodness of humanity, or is this trying to cover their behinds, saying like, oh, we wanted government to do something, not our problem?
10: Yeah, I'm not sure that they're mutually exclusive. And I think Mike's right that part of it is them just trying to cover their butts. I think part of it is that the sandbox, right? Like we can, let's control the regulations on the front end in a way that benefits us, and then others, it crowds others out. And I do think some of them also are a little freaked out by what they're building. I take it all with a little bit of a grain of salt, considering that there is no industry spending more money in this election cycle through super PACs than AI companies. They just spent $8 million on a state legislative race in New York to defeat a guy who was proposing regulation. Like, you either want it, guys, or you don't. And if you're going to put your money where your mouth is, then I'm going to question what you're saying. Now, having said that, I do think that for a lot of the people, maybe not at the top, but for a lot of people who work for them, they see a lot of the risks that come with what they're building. And the risks are many, and they are multifaceted. I am not an anti-AI guy. I use AI all the time. Having said that, when you ask people what they think of AI, the polling has seen a dramatic drop over the past just 2 years alone. As of today, or as of this week, polling is showing that 2/3 of Americans think it is at least likely, or at least possible, that AI might destroy humanity within the next decade.
6: Can we just let that sink in for one moment? I mean, this is a Politico poll suggesting that 63% of Americans think that it is a reasonable possibility that AI could destroy humanity.
10: And that is an overwhelming majority of Democrats and Republicans, Kamala Harris voters, and Donald Trump voters believe that. A majority of voters in that same poll say it is worth pumping the brakes on this thing, even if it means ceding ground to China. People have real legitimate concerns, and those concerns are multifaceted. Yeah, we can talk about the doomsday scenario where AI comes in and destroys all of us. Please make sure you say please and thank you to your AI so that it saves you first. But it goes so much beyond that. I work on a university campus. I would suspect that that many of you would say the same thing that a lot of our students say to us, which is, will I get a job when I graduate, or is it all going to be automated now? Is it all going to be AI? People are worried about privacy. People are worried about the mental health concerns. People are worried about children who have closer relationships with Claude than they do with other children. There are so many layers to this that are freaking people out. And at the same time, I'm not sure most people see the upside yet, not in their daily lives, because the way I think most people engage with AI is as sort of a hyper-powered Google search engine. People aren't tapping into its full potential. And so when they see a limited upside for them and a whole lot of downsides, it creates this level of anxiety. For the president to be so dismissive of it, I think, shows a real tone deafness for what is going to become the most potent, powerful political issue, maybe of my lifetime.
9: Well, the interesting part of the political issue here is, and going back to that poll, is there's not really any fundamental difference between Democrats and Republicans. So on most issues that we talk about, you know, either on this show or you talk about in the dorm rooms or classrooms, it is, you definitely, there's a right flavor and a left flavor in their partisan takes on this. What was surprising and fascinating about the poll, because not many issues in American life are like this right now, there really wasn't a partisan divide. There was not a partisan difference. And for politicians to navigate that is really difficult. And I think that's why you saw Bernie Sanders and Steve Bannon at a human assembly. I can't remember what the name of their thing was.
6: Yes. That wasn't just a dream. That actually happened.
9: That actually happened. Okay. Yes. Now, I don't think they were on stage at the same time.
10: Back to back.
9: So if you really wanted to freak people out, maybe they are the same person. But I digress. But it is one of those unique American issues that our politics haven't caught up with, our politicians haven't caught up with, and I don't think the public has caught up with yet.
6: Hmm. Well, Mo, you and I were kind of talking about this a little while ago before we came in here. Politics hasn't caught up with this yet. Like, in our political conversations around the midterms, it's still about data centers and not about the risks of AI. I mean, we obviously hear President Trump talking about it some. We had President Obama, you know, come out and talk about it. But why isn't this becoming a central issue in this campaign? President Obama sounded like he wants Democrats to make it a central issue.
10: Yeah, and I think a lot of people want to, but they just don't know how yet. A lot of people don't know how to talk about this yet because a lot of people don't understand what it is we're dealing with yet. Data centers, they get. That's easy. But I also think data centers is the proxy for the bigger conversation.
9: Yeah, it's absolutely the proxy for the bigger conversation. Absolutely.
10: It's an important proxy, but I think the day after the midterms, you are going to see a whole new conversation starting. And I think a lot of presidential candidates on both sides are going to be racing to figure out how to talk about the bigger issues. And there's going to be a few different lanes, and I'm 100% in agreement. This is not a left versus right. The fissures are going to be different. The lanes are going to be different than traditional left versus right, and you're going to see interesting coalitions. They're already beginning to emerge. You're going to see those who will take this on because they do see an existential threat, either it getting out of control and robot overlords taking over or destroying humanity, or just a bunch of bad guys using it, right? There was just reporting in the last week or two about some bad guys who try to create some missile technology using AI. That's kind of lane one. Lane two are going to be the people who are worried about what it means for the future of work and everyday people's livelihoods. And already you're seeing that scrambled, the traditional class coalitions that we have. When a bunch of people are getting ready to graduate from law school or business school and they can't get those traditional first year associate or analyst jobs, suddenly you're going to see a whole different level of economic coalitions coming
9: together.
10: But if
9: I'm an electrician or a plumber, I'm looking at every data center as employment for years and years
10: to
9: come.
10: So the displacement is going to change from what we're used to, and that's going to become a political issue. Third is what you heard Bernie and Bannon both saying this week.
9: Both begin with B. Could be the same guy.
10: Or AI generated. What you heard them saying was, we cannot allow all this power to be concentrated in the hands of a few rich guys. Both of them making that argument, which is quite resonant in a populist era like the one we're in. We could keep peeling back layers, and there's going to be all these different lanes. But I do think the presidential candidates getting ready to run in 2028, this is going to be issue number one on all of their
6: agendas. But do
10: agendas.
6: We have months to wait for leaders to take this seriously? Like, I've gotten way more freaked out in the last 6 days as we've been thinking about coming to this conversation. I was trying to calm myself down until I started reading things about Anthropic stopping attempts from people trying to use AI to develop biological weapons and versions of AI, like actually being trained to create the next version of itself. Like, are the rich guys going to matter if the thing they've created is actually taking control? And I think, Mike, I think about you bringing up national security. This does almost feel like a nuclear arms race in some respects. Well, like, if we don't have countries like the United States and China both being motivated to control this, then the incentive is, let's just like keep developing this, even despite the immense dangers that we know exist.
9: So bad actors will do bad things. I mean, I think we need to recognize that. And if we're giving them the tools to do bad things on a mega scale, then we really need to take a breath. I gotta believe that the Chinese Communist Party is more freaked out by AI than we are. Meaning that to unleash a system that could actually allow communication amongst the populace outside the control of the party has got to freak them out. And so at some point you will, and to your point, David, I don't think it's going to be very long from now. I do think at a very high level, you are going to have the Western powers and China and others coming together saying, what are we going to do about this? If for no other reason than self-preservation. Self-preservation of Putin's regime in Russia, the Chinese Communist Party in China, the capitalist system in the United States and the Western world. I mean, at some point, bad actors will do bad things. And what are those bad things going to do? We can't control that. It really, I think, will drive in the short term some type of world unity when it comes to governments coming together. Now, as a Republican, I'm going to sit here and say, I just don't trust the government doing the right thing. Generally, the government either overreacts to whatever the problem is or acts too slow. And I think given the progress that AI has made, we're probably looking at the latter here.
6: I am just going to say, I it does not calm me down to think that world leaders are being forced into conversations because they're worried that AI is a threat to them staying in power.
9: Self-preservation.
6: Like, but that's what I mean. Like, if AI has become so powerful that they're threatening to take government leaders down, we have a serious, serious problem. Okay, after we break, we're going to keep talking about AI, particularly what solutions might be out there to find a balance and actually regulate while harnessing the better sides of this, and also how it's playing out on college campuses and in our lives. And we will go there after we break. You're listening to Left, Right, and Center.
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6: All right, we are back again with Left, Right, and Center. I'm David Green. We are taping the show this week on the campus of the College of William & Mary in Williamsburg, Virginia. Thank you all for being here. We really appreciate it. We have Moa Lathy on the left, and Mike Dupke is back with us on the right. He's a veteran GOP advisor, and Mike ran White House communications for President Trump in 2017. Mike, you and I were just talking about the idea that world leaders might have to come together and figure out how to confront AI because it could, for self-preservation, which I was just saying really worries me if we've gotten to the point where AI is threatening the future of world leaders staying in power. But Mo, let me let you jump in before we move on a bit.
10: The U.S. has to show up to this conversation if it happens. And right now, under the current leadership, I'm not sure it will. The president, who once said climate was a hoax, climate, which a lot of people think is an existential threat, is now saying AI, alarmism, is a hoax, despite growing concern that that's an existential threat. If there's going to be any sort of international attempt to figure this out, the U.S. has to be there. Mike, I agree when you said that the problem with government is that it either overreacts sometimes or it underreacts, it moves too slow. One area where there has been movement has been at the state level. States seeing a lack of federal initiative, a lot of states have jumped into the conversation, started to try to push some sort of regulation. I don't like that because I don't see how you can have 50 different patchwork regulations. But I'll take it in the absence of federal. The problem is the federal government right now is trying to stop states from doing anything while also saying we're not really going to do anything. That is not sustainable. I hope and pray that they come around to seeing that there's just going to be too much political pressure from the public who are so freaked out about this that we have to do something. But right now, I'm really concerned. Congress can step in and try, and there have been some efforts, nothing that's come close yet, and the White House continues to be an obstacle. So that's why I'm hopeful that a presidential campaign might actually thrust this into the limelight enough that it actually pressures the current administration, because when everyone else is talking about it, I'm not sure Donald Trump is the kind of guy who will just let the conversation go on without him.
6: Well, I think about House Speaker Mike Johnson, who's speaking very much to what you're saying, Mo. I mean, he's making no secret that there are no plans before the midterms to do all that much. Here's what he had to say this week.
16: We're not going to rush in and pass a piece of legislation that would do harm to the country and put China as an edge. And so we've got to do this carefully. Of course, we'd vote on that tomorrow if we had the solution.
6: Would they vote on it tomorrow if they had the solution? Or is Johnson, Trump, and also many people in Congress?
9: Well, let's be real about this. We've got an election right now that's coming up. The Democrats are, by all intensive purposes, when you asked that question, describe the election in five words or less, and I said throw the bums out. I mean, part of the, when the Republicans are controlling the White House, the House, and the Senate, when you throw the bums out, you're basically throwing out incumbents that represent the Republican Party on this, and the Democrats think they're going to have a major win in November. If you think that, you're not going to rock the boat by engaging in this debate. So while I want to really just kind of kumbaya up here and agree with you, Mo, I've got to disagree. One, I don't think that the states are really taking on AI at all. What they're doing is they're passing some patchwork legislation when it comes to data centers, and that's entirely different than what we're talking about here. Secondly, I think on AI, I would much rather have an administration in place or a Republican philosophy in place that looks at and discusses with the leaders of the businesses that we're trying to regulate what is the best pathway forward, and also negotiates from a position of strength vis-a-vis the Chinese Communist Party or other actors in this field to come up with some type of international solution to this problem. So I actually think this administration has a better chance of coming up with a international solution to this than I think the maybe the past administration or other administrations would. And then I guess finally on this, it is happening so fast that for us to sit here and say we know what the solution is, I think is lying to ourselves. I think even the smartest people on this don't know exactly what the solution is. And that's probably the scariest part of this entire episode and the speed at which that it's moving. So this is one of those opportunities where we as the population and we as the, you know, can let people take a short breath, take a short breath and try to figure out the best pathway forward together. Because I think if we break this down into partisan issues, and this is why I'm worried about the presidential election coming up, that will start November 4th, the day after the midterm elections. I'm worried we're going to start going into corners and we're not going to be able to have a real conversation of what is an existential threat. And I'm going to just read one thing because I did this. You know, what do you do when you want to know? I really want to kill
6: humanity?
9: Don't read
6: this. You read it to us out there and it freaked us all out. So.
9: Well, I'm going to freak everybody out. Because, you know, what do you do if you want to know what AI, do you really want to kill humanity? So I asked AI, do you really want to kill humanity? And this is the answer I got. An advanced AI would not kill humans out of emotional hatred or anger, but because its programmed goals might conflict with human survival. That freaks me out,
6: yeah,
9: bitch.
6: That's really freaky.
9: Yeah, so our existential threats come from logic problems, it seems. And that's the world we live in. So, I mean, this is actually something that might bring us more together than divide us, just because that is what we're dealing with.
6: But it's interesting. I think about some of the things you just said, you know, that there are solutions that are being proposed at the state level. We have seen things like banning chatbots that incite violence, regulating deep fakes in political campaigns. But Mo, I want to kind of chew on Mike's point a little bit that Republicans might have the trusted relationships with the business community to come up with the solutions that might really make a difference. And potentially when we get into a real heated next two years before the presidential election, Democrats, many of them are going to fall into the trap and just say like, oh, Republicans are too close to the industry to be trusted. And we are going to sort of go into our corners.
17: The industry is going to do what it has always done, which is cozy up to whoever's in the White House. They did it with Democrats when it came to social media. And there was a, you know, some push and pull. But, you know, when that was the issue and Democrats were in charge, they cozied up. And as soon as Donald Trump won, what did we see? We saw all these tech giants go running towards him. I think if our lawmakers are asked, come up with regulations that's going to prevent Claude from killing all of us, I don't think we're going to get very far. That's too big of an ask.
6: It's kind of reasonable. I mean, I would like it to be good to at least try.
17: Because nobody, but, you know, Mike's right.
9: I'm laughing here because I'm thinking of some 80-year-old politician going, you mean Uncle Claude? I don't think he's going to kill anybody.
17: Right? I mean, some of these guys barely know how to use social media.
9: Right. Exactly.
17: You know, and social media, we have seen how regulating that has gone. It hasn't. How many hearings after hearings have we seen where we detail all of the problems that have come with social media? They can't even agree on some simple solutions. They can't even agree to ask campaigns to put disclaimers
10: on their online ads, the way they do on their television ads. They are so far behind the curve on this. But where you can see some traction is on some of the key issues that people say they're worried about. One of the things we keep hearing about, I keep hearing stories about insurance companies using AI to review your claims and making a decision, cutting humans out of it entirely. That's something that we can regulate. Companies that are using AI to review resumes and make hiring decisions, that's something we can discuss. You want to go bigger? We can certainly regulate against allowing AI to make combat decisions outside of the human chain of command.
6: I like that one.
10: That's something that we can tackle. The point being that we can look at some of the specific issues, and even these guys up in Washington can wrap their heads around some of it. Heard an interesting idea. I don't know that this one will end up getting traction in the current political environment, but the tax code. You have to pay taxes if you hire somebody, but you can, if you let a computer do it, it's a write-off. The tax incentive incentivizes passing more of these jobs onto AI, right? Again, there are so many layers of people's concerns. It's not just the existential doomsday.
6: But the existential doomsday does
10: we
6: also
10: can
6: exist.
10: Tackle some of those yeah. other parts.
6: Yeah.
18: you're getting slaughtered.
6: Yeah. You're listening to Left, Right, and Center from KCRW. We're talking about AI and some of the specific things that we might be able to regulate, as you were saying, Mo, even if we are also at the same time thinking about the existential doomsday scenarios that do sound real. I wonder, you know, we're on a college campus. I'm just looking at the room. How many of you use AI in some way every day? It's a little dark in here, but I'm thinking like 80%,
18: like
6: 80% of the room?
18: At least.
6: Yeah.
18: At least.
6: I mean, Mike, what do you use AI for in your life?
18: Oh, I do use it every day. I mean, we use it. So I have a public affairs firm. We use it for media monitoring. We use it for, I work with a company that uses it to make sure. I mean, over 50% of all searches now are done through AI. So it's not, it's a combination. If I'm trying to influence a public policy maker or a reporter, I know that they're utilizing AI to look up information, so I want to make sure that the information for my clients is presented in such a way that's going to be beneficial to my clients. So we maximize for AI on that side. My wife utilizes AI to design her garden and when to plant, and we take pictures of a apple tree, and AI gave us a full rundown of what to do, what limbs to cut. I mean, it was amazing. It was something that would take like a gardener or someone else years and years of experience to have. And so there are so many good uses of AI, planning your trip, all of this. Again, I'm talking small ball when I'm talking about this. I'm not talking about where Mo was going with insurance claims and the other stuff. That is a much larger use of it. But it is going to seep in once people start using the technology and using it for the peaceful purposes, not the extension of humanity, but the peaceful purposes. I think more and more people will come to understand the power of these LLMs.
6: You know, I think about AI on college campuses and all of you saying you're using it. I was really impressed to see that you know, William and Mary, that, you know, it's just, you know, really been proactive about, you know, talking about professors and how they should be thinking about the really important conversations with students here about what is acceptable and what's not acceptable, teaching the use of AI, really being proactive about it. You know, I think about a story in the news from Brown. I mean, a professor there suspected that dozens of his students used AI to get near perfect scores on a take-home exam, which, you know, put a lot of pressure on Brown to come up with some sort of guidance it just feels like things are moving so quickly, and I'm not sure anyone is getting advice always on how to handle this and what's acceptable and what's not. Mo, you're at Georgetown. I mean, what's the messaging? What's the situation there when it comes to keeping up with all this?
10: I sometimes joke that working in academia makes me miss the speed and efficiency of government.
6: That doesn't resonate here, right?
18: We're all weak, folks.
6: Yeah.
10: I love my alma mater. I truly do. And I'm thrilled working there. But sometimes I do scratch my head. And this is not directed at Georgetown. It's directed at every university, including this one. I think this is rapidly advancing technology that most of us do not fully understand. I applaud when schools take the initiative to address the ethical concerns and the academic integrity concerns that come with it. My problem is I think too often that's where the conversation ends. once it starts, that's where it ends. And I think there needs to be a much different conversation happening that I see at too few schools right now. And that's preparing students on how to use this, how to use it ethically, how to use it substantively, professionally. I've got two kids at home, a middle schooler and a high schooler. And I asked my high schooler what the deal is with AI, which she uses all the time. And she kind of gives me this blank look when I ask her, like, how are they dealing with this at school? And she's like, well, every teacher's different. Some teachers let us use it. Some teachers don't let us use it. And I was like, well, who's teaching you how to use it? And she laughed. She's like, no one teaches us how to use it. And what surprised me is I get the same response from university students that I talk to too often. If we're worried about the future, right? It's not going to be long before you all are the ones who are making decisions. You're the ones who are being impacted now by what AI is doing to the workforce. And so when I was a high school student in the 1980s, we all had to take a mandatory class, Introduction to Basic. But it taught me some skills that at least got me to the next phase and taught me that I was in control of this machine and how to be in control of this machine. It seems like that's an important lesson that everyone's grappling with right now, how to be in control of this machine. And we're letting too few people make that decision when everybody should be involved in it.
6: All right, we're going to take another break, and Mo, Mike, and I are going to come back and talk a little bit about the midterms and voting in our country. We'll be back with more Left, Right, and Center.
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6: All right, we're back again with more Left, Right, and Center. I'm David Green with Mike Dupke on the right and Mo Alethi on the left. We have talked a lot about AI, which is a conversation that is vital to be having right now in our society, in our politics. I want to shift to the upcoming midterm elections, sort of in general. President Trump, for years now, has been undermining how much results can be trusted. I think he does that particularly when his side loses, we should say. But this came to a head again over the past week. The president was trying to set limits on the use of mail-in voting, but the Supreme Court ruled against him. Days before that, President Trump had people at this Republican convention in Texas take this voting oath.
1: I pledge to the greatest president in the history of the United States that loves us so much he can't even breathe. That I will go out with my family, my friends. I'll do it anyway. I don't care if I'm registered or not. I'm going to try and cheat like hell like they do. There's never been bigger cheaters. I don't care.
2: Mike, is that funny?
18: Yeah. Kind of. Yeah, sure. Why? What's your question, David?
6: It's not satire. Like, this is real. He's saying things that will undermine people's belief in these results.
18: But we also have a system set up now that is slow. If we go back in time when Mo was a teenager, back in the 80s, you used to know who won the election that night or the next morning. And it's because of the way that the elections were held. They were held in person for the most part. The absentee, you had to, in New York State where I grew up, you had to have a reason to fill out an absentee, and then you could vote early. And now we've opened up voting, early voting. We've opened up mail-in voting. I am fine. Let me be on the record here. I am fine with all of that. I think enfranchising, if that's a word, more people to vote is a good thing. And I think as a political operator, it also is a good thing to utilize and play by those rules. The problem that we have, and I think this goes back to what the president was talking about, is we've got systems like in Florida where they do have early voting, they have mail-in voting, all of the things. You know, truth be told, the president votes by mail from the White House for the elections in Florida. But Florida will give you the results that night or in the morning. Within hours, you know, if you are running in Florida, if you've won or lost. In California, it can be weeks. In fact, it usually is weeks. And the reason is because how they set up their vote counting. So we do have a problem. I would identify the problem as not mail-in voting. The problem is how we administer our elections. And for me, speed kills, or lack of speed kills democracy. And by that, I mean, you get people questioning, well, this guy or this woman was up on election day and 3 days later and now has lost the election. Something must have been going on. Now, maybe nothing went on, and most likely nothing went on. But it draws questions, and there's no reason for that. And we didn't used to have that. And I think ultimately that is the true threat to democracy, is opening up that question.
17: But we did used to have it.
6: Go ahead, Mark.
17: We did used to have it. Anyone remember the 2000 election? And hanging chads in Florida? Like, I'm with you. The administration of the elections matters. And when we have had issues in the past, we have taken steps to fix them. You don't like how long it takes to count votes? Well, then some states, right, like Mississippi, a Republican state, with a Republican attorney general who just argued successfully before the Supreme Court that the president's attempts to curb mail-in ballots was wrong. They give, like, I think it's Mississippi and several other states, say you've got 5 days for your ballot to come in. So this way it's not endless. As long as it's postmarked on time, you've got X number of days. That's one way to address it. Another thing you can do, start processing mail ballots before Election Day, when they come in. So this way, there's not the backlog on the back end.
18: You're
17: there are things
18: anything
17: you can
18: that disagrees
17: do.
18: With what I said, though.
17: There are things that we can do. And
18: so let's do them.
17: So let's do them. California drives me crazy with how long it takes
6: Too
17: for them
6: slow.
17: To count
6: and they're talking about fixing it.
17: So fix it, right? What doesn't fix it?
0: They are talking about fixing it.
18: They've been talking about that for a while.
17: But what doesn't fix it, what doesn't restore faith in elections, is the President of the United States telling you that all these elections are rigged. That does not fix the problem. We need everybody out there saying, you can vote. Your vote will count. The system will work. What we've got right now is a president who is marshaling the resources of the federal government to say, I don't know if you're going to be able to trust this. They're trying to cheat. Cut it out. And by the way, Democrats who've done that in the past, cut it out. Because until we all sing from that same song page that you can vote, your vote's going to count, and the system's going to work, now let's talk about how to make it work better. We're running the risk of this thing spiraling out of control.
6: You heard it tonight on this stage from Mo and Mike, all politicians who are saying stuff like we just heard. Cut it out, Democrats and Republicans.
17: Cut it out.
6: Cut it out. Okay, we have some time to take questions from all of you here on campus at the College of William and Mary. Over here.
3: Looking at all of the court cases, well, coming left and right around mail-in ballots, how much will the confusion surrounding mail-in ballots impact the voter turnout this November?
6: Mo, Mike, are we worried about voter turnout?
18: I am very concerned. The Republican Party for years and years and years did a very good job, especially with senior citizens who, for whatever reason, maybe weren't mobile enough to get to the ballot centers on election day to do absentee ballots. From my perspective, and what's damaging with what the president is saying about mail-in voting is when it's done right, it's good for democracy. And when it's done right, it's frankly good for Republicans because we have more rural voters and voters in places that are difficult to get to the polls, that it is advantageous for us to have mail-in voting. And when we make our own people think that there's less of a value in a mail-in vote, I worry about people staying home. And that is what's killing me. If you look at the election in 24 and the midterms that we're having in 26, what you'll see is where the Democrats have won in those elections, Democrats have turned out at presidential levels, meaning that they had the same level of voting that they had in 24, and Republicans have not. Now, maybe that is for a whole host of reasons. I think part of that might also be that we've taken away one of the mechanisms by which they can vote, or at least made them question it, and then it just got too busy on that Tuesday and they didn't turn out.
6: Take another question over here.
22: Hi, my name is Ava Canaday. My question for you all is, when discussing something like AI or another topic that can be particularly divisive at times, how can you see the good in someone's views that might go against your own values or your own ideas about how to approach it?
18: Well, I'll jump in on this. For me, it comes down to curiosity. If I'm talking to somebody that disagrees with me, or I don't really get where they're coming from, if you have a healthy dose of curiosity, I want to figure out why you think that way. I also think you need to come, being curious means you're not certain of everything that you believe. It's okay to pressure test your own belief system and your own ideas. And by having a conversation with somebody who is diametrically opposed to you, or even somebody who just gently disagrees with you, in my opinion, helps you understand and articulate yourself better. But I generally want to find out why that person thinks that way. And I think if you can approach conversations that way from the left or the right, you're going to have a much better dialogue, discussion, dialogue, debates. Debate's a loaded term. I'm saying all of these things basically to steal Mo's answer, by the way. That's why I keep going on. But I think if you have all of those things going for you in a conversation, you're not going to see that person necessarily as the enemy, but you will receive something from that conversation. At the end of the day, you know, we all are a bit self-serving, so it will benefit you.
17: Yeah, my answer is similar, but let me frame it a little bit differently since Mike took all my best lines. I know what I think, and I know why I think I'm right, but I don't really know why you do. I think I do, right? This is the problem with our politics. We think we do, but rarely have we taken a moment to just ask. If my side of the aisle hadn't run around in 2016 saying anyone who's thinking about voting for Donald Trump is either a racist or a misogynist or an enabler of racism or misogyny, or spent all of 2024 saying anyone who's thinking about voting for Donald Trump is an enabler of fascism, maybe if we hadn't done that, we would have actually heard the people who weren't racist or misogynist or pro-fascist, and then maybe made a more compelling argument to them. So take a moment to understand where the other side is coming from. Maybe it leads to common ground, maybe not, but I'll bet you'll more easily come to common motivation.
6: We always end our show, and I love it. It's been going on this way at Left, Right, and Center for many years with rants and raves in the world of politics or life in general. Mo, you want to start us off with a rant or a rave?
17: I don't really know if this is a rant or a rave, but I think it's a topic that is near and dear to a lot of people's heart. Beer. Specifically, the great beer heists of 2026. I don't know if you guys have heard about this, but last month, about 800 barrels of Guinness were hijacked from two parked trailers in Liverpool. Just a couple of weeks earlier, 34,000 cans of PBR were stolen off a truck in California. The detective working on the Guinness case said, quote, "It is famously said that Guinness is good for you, but that is only the case when it's been bought and paid for." So you've got these massive beer heists taking place. Somewhere out there is a person with 70,000 pints of Guinness and a serious logistics problem.
6: A lot of Guinness.
18: Or an average Tuesday.
6: Or an average Tuesday, yeah. Or you tomorrow night.
17: Yeah, I was going to say, tomorrow night at the Bills game.
6: The football game. Exactly.
18: That's a tailgate, baby. Yeah.
6: All right, Mike.
18: So mine is a pure rant. It's about elevators. If you push the button to get on an elevator and the elevator arrives and you're in the middle of a conversation, stop the conversation, get on the elevator. I can't stand it when I'm trying to get somewhere, either up or down in the building, and somebody is talking to somebody else in the hallway and holds the door while they finish the conversation with the person out in the hallway. And everyone in the elevator gets to A, listen to their conversation, which is generally inane, and B, delayed because they can't get to where they're going. So if you push the button and you decide that the conversation is more important than getting on that elevator, let it go. Just let it go. Because when you stand there, you're upsetting a whole bunch of other people. I was trying to tie this back to the beer, and I couldn't.
17: No, I'm with you. Like,
6: it's annoying.
18: It's not annoying.
17: It could be. Look, it could be a super important conversation. It's just not to me.
18: No, so, not to me.
17: So just let me go.
18: Let it go.
6: This is the same feeling I have when you're getting on a plane and someone is just taking time putting their luggage up with zero.
17: Oh,
6: weight.
17: Now you're like, just
6: I don't
17: being
6: mind,
17: a curmudgeon.
6: Like. Yeah. Hey, excuse me one second, but that's not
17: sometimes
6: my rant.
17: Sometimes they need help.
6: I'll help them. Like, I just want the moment. I don't.
17: You're too busy judging them. Yeah.
6: I'm gonna rave about QR tipping at my hotel near the airport in Richmond. I saw this wonderful thing when I woke up this morning. It said you can tip here, and it was a QR code. This makes me so happy. I don't know about any of you. I obsess about tipping because I think people who work in industries and they rely on tips deserve to be tipped. And it is becoming much less common for us to be carrying cash around, and it constantly stresses me out. My wife gives me a ton of grief about this. She reminds me that she was my bartender when we met, and I tipped her generously, and she's like, "Honey, you got me. Like, it's, you don't need to find another wife. Like, it's okay." But in all seriousness, she's in the restaurant industry and understands the importance of tipping. So we both stress out about going to an ATM, making sure we have cash. This is a wonderful thing. A hotel having a QR code to send a tip, as long as there are regulations in place that money is actually going to the people who are cleaning my room. If we could have more QR tipping with the assurances that the money is going to land in the right hands.
18: You're not worried that these beer thieves are putting QR codes in hotel rooms across America?
6: Are they taking all my money?
18: They're taking your money. Yes.
6: This is terrible. Mm-hmm. It's all and it's all right. And all being run by AI. All right, that is all the time we have. Mike Dupke and Mo Alathy, thank you. We have a great left, right, and center team here at William & Mary. Leo Duran is here, who is our producer, our executive producer, Arnie Seipel. And the show is being mixed and recorded by Phil Richards, who is here as well. Thanks to all three of you. Also, thanks to the people in the groups who have hosted us here at the College of William & Mary. They are Student Assembly, Alma Mater Productions, the Year of Civic Leadership Committee, Jody Fissler, the tech team at Phi Beta Kappa Hall, Corinne Dame, Carson Bannister, Caleb Forget, and John Nichols. Thanks to all of you, and thanks to everyone here at William & Mary for hosting us. Todd M. Simon composed the theme music to our show. Left, Right, and Center is a co-production of KCRW and Fearless Media, and we are distributed by PRX. I'm David Green. Thank you for joining us, and I hope you... Phi Beta Kappa Hall, Corinne Dame, Carson Bannister, Caleb Forget, and John Nichols. Thanks to all of you, and thanks to everyone here at William & Mary for hosting us. Todd M. Simon composed the theme music to our show. Left, Right, and Center is a co-production of KCRW and Fearless Media, and we are distributed by PRX. I'm David Green. Thank

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1: I started out in clandestine photography. 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
4: I'm Linda Kenyon with these headlines. Reporters from CNN, MS Now, and Politico say they've been denied access to the White House after a ban announced by President Trump. The president had said he would ban the organization, citing negative coverage. This is not the first time Trump has sought to control the narrative and test the First Amendment. The Associated Press reports Saudi Arabia has confirmed Yemen's Houthi rebels tried to attack the capital Riyadh with a ballistic missile. Earlier, Saudi officials issued a hostile aerial threat. The AP reports at least one explosion was heard in Riyadh. And President Trump will meet with Chinese President Xi Jinping in Washington this week. The war with Iran and its impact on the global economy are expected to be discussed. I'm Linda Kenyon, NPR News.

0: I can't wait to get there one day in my career, but I think right now is, I think I'm in the beginning baby stages of putting shows together and learning, and hopefully 5 years when I talk to you, I'm going to be like, yeah, I feel great after a show.
1: Amazing. Yeah. So in a short answer, it would be no.
0: Yeah, it would be no. Short answer, no.
1: Well, Adela, I loved the album.
0: Thank you so much.
1: That's Adela. Her new album, Prima, is out now. Thank you so much for talking with us.
0: Thank you for having me.
1: Thank you for listening to All Things Considered from NPR News.
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0: His art, which was often influenced by his love of astronomy, was everywhere in the 60s and 70s and almost as much a part of the decade's youth culture as was sex, drugs, and rock and roll. His paintings were often called trippy because they had that visual feel of an acid trip. Peter Max painted rock stars by the dozens, stars such as the Beatles, Jimi Hendrix, and Mick Jagger were just among a few of his subjects. They were also his friends. I was lucky enough to meet the man several times, and every time I had to go to him. Whether it was at his studio in New York or art galleries that he would go to sell and sign his art, he just didn't like being out of the surroundings he felt most comfortable in. So if you wanted to see him, you had to go to him. And he didn't just sign anything. He was very selective when it came to what he wanted to put his name on. For instance, he wouldn't just give you an autograph, and he wouldn't just sign magazines that he was featured in. One day, I got a call from his studio, and the person on the other end said, "Peter would like to send you some posters. Who in your family would like one?" I said, "Me, my daughter, my mom, my sister, my dad," and the guy took down all their names. And a few weeks later, a tube of his incredibly colorful posters arrived, all personalized to the members of my family, and signed by Peter, who always signed things Max, just M-A-X. I took that as a win. And that's this edition of the GBH News Weekly Friday Afternoon Culture Cast. I'm Henry Santoro. Next up, the Culture Show, Week in Review, with my friend and yours, Jared Bowen, live at the Boston Public Library.
1: I'm Jared Bowen. Coming up on the Culture Show, how two words have upended one of pop's biggest stadium tours, Free Palestine. Grammy-winning rapper Macklemore spoke them from Ed Sheeran's stage, and a concert became a battleground over politics, artistic expression, and the price of mass appeal. Robert Kraft helped force Macklemore off the bill, then the rest of Sheeran's acts walked out. Now the star's effort to be apolitical is part of the controversy. Speaking of scandal, Sydney Sweeney is stirring up another ad controversy. Her nearly nude campaign for sports betting company Novig has female athletes calling foul, arguing it trades on the same sexualization they've spent careers fighting. But is this all just about Sweeney simply being business savvy? Plus, we remember designer Bob Mackie, who died this week at 87. He grew up dreaming in Technicolor, then spent six decades giving showbiz its shimmer. He made glamour bigger, funnier, and more theatrical, putting Cher in Barely There Beating, festooning Elton John in feathers, and fashioning Tina Turner in a frenzy of fringe and sequins. And after 30 years of dispensing justice and withering one-liners, television's most famous judge is leaving the bench. At 83, Judith Scheinlin is handing the gavel to her son and moving behind the scenes. Even she, it turns out, believes in term limits. We take on all that and more right now on our Week in Review.
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1: 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I'm Jared Bowen.
3: I'm Maurice Parent.
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5: Free Palestine!
1: That's Robert Macklemore opening for Ed Sheeran at MetLife Stadium earlier this month, but his pro-Palestinian remarks didn't fade when he left the stage. They have now reverberated through one of the year's biggest stadium tours, amplifying a fight over political speech, commercial pressure, and who is controlling the volume. In the wake of the rapper's remarks, New England Patriots owner Robert Kraft objected to Macklemore appearing at Gillette Stadium, and according to Macklemore, pressed other stadium owners to prohibit him from performing in their venues. The promoter then dropped Macklemore from Sheeran's Loop Tour, and the backlash was swift in support of the rapper. Every one of Sheeran's remaining opening acts walked, as did his backing band, and fans have begun unloading tickets as resale prices are also falling. I saw on my way here today that there's an Irish radio station that has also refused to play Ed Sheeran for the foreseeable future.
3: Wow.
1: So this has just had tremendous reverberation around the globe, not to mention, of course, the United States. And there are many, many issues here. One is Ed Sheeran's choice to be apolitical and continue to be apolitical in this moment. Another is Macklemore.

0: Moore's history and what he has said, and another is the power and influence at play here. So let's start with the power and influence at play, which is these remarks were said, these two words were said, and this could also be a whole other show about semantic debate, because I think you can argue many people across the country would not say those two words equal anti-Semitism, the two words Free Palestine. Or do they mean what Macklemore was intending? As he explained later, he was intending this to be support of Palestinians who are the victims of a genocide, as the United Nations Independent Council has declared it. So again, these words didn't reverberate anywhere until Bob Kraft stepped into this, took umbrage with those words and what they meant, called his friend Ed Sheeran and asked him to not have him appear because Ed Sheeran and Bob Kraft are close. Gillette Stadium is the first stadium Ed Sheeran ever played. He also played at Bob Kraft's wedding. And we heard what Ed Sheeran said, that it was then the promoter's decision to bounce Macklemore. And this has all come back. And as Macklemore and others have said, this is a multi-billionaire exercising a control over free speech.
1: Okay. So, look, I just want to say from the outset, I am not Jewish, but I am a rabid grammarian. I heard somebody use a past participle today on the radio, and I almost drove off the road.
0: That don't surprise me.
2: That's my drag name.
1: Incorrectly. Incorrectly. Not to make light of this, but the language that is used is very important. And I guess I want to back up and say that I do believe that Bob Kraft and Macklemore are fundamentally on the same side, and they fail to find this common ground. Mm-hmm. And it has to do with the same issue I see. As soon as politics gets involved and you forget about the human issues underneath, it gets a thousands-year-long conflict becomes even more complicated. So while Macklemore may have been trying to unite people by saying, hey, these are not anti-Semitic remarks, I love my Jewish friends, you cannot be oblivious to the fact that the phrase Free Palestine has been used by people who support Hamas. And in before terrorist attacks on Israeli citizens and Jewish people who have nothing to do with the politics of the situation. And wearing that keffiyeh, same thing. It's been worn by people who support Hamas, but also people who simply identify as being Palestinian. So I don't think you can just innocently and naively get up there on a stage in front of 90,000 people and expect everybody to chant this loaded slogan without thinking you're going to be walking into something complicated and you're going to hurt a lot of people who know that those words can mean other things.
0: Yeah. Well, let me just take this moment before you jump in, Maurice, to point out what I was referring to in Macklemore's history is the fact that he dressed on stage in a costume at one point that was construed by many, and I think if anybody who looks at it, it's justifiably construed as a trope of Jewish people. So this is something that has carried through, and especially when you're a public figure, to Joyce's point, you're saying this is obviously going to carry through.
2: Yeah, and it's also when he was wearing that costume, he was singing the song Thrift Shop or something, that was really undergirding the stereotype around Judaism and that sort of Shylock sort of mask. So, and I can't, like, the whole, I didn't know it was anti-Semitic, I didn't know, it was just a hook. I'm like, I don't know, Macklemore, come on. But, you know, remember back when Obama, I think his first term, he was like, there was this cop who, a police officer who had said something very racist, and he said, come over to the White House, let's have a beer.
1: Yes.
2: Remember that? And,
1: yeah.
2: I remember somewhere in Bob Kraft was like, I would like to sit down with Macklemore and talk to him. I was like, you know what?
1: Because
2: to your point, Joyce, I think that you say these big terms and you may have a context around your saying it that is not being communicated when you say it, and you have to acknowledge all the different ways you're communicating when you say something. You know, like Free Palestine does not mean that Jewish lives are less valuable. It does mean that assault on Israel was not horrific. It was horrific.
1: Yeah.
2: You know, so make sure you say that as well.
1: Well, exactly. I mean, and you and I think are very much on the same page here. You as an artistic theater director, me as a drama critic, we're looking for the deeper meaning. And
2: yes,
1: we are very aware of how loaded what we say and do and what these symbols are. I mean, for him to get up there and put on a nose and a cap and a whatever And he did not mean that. I believe him. But it was ignorant to be unaware of what that looked like. You have to be aware if you are that public person and you are wielding so much power.
0: Well, let me move this into the present. So he says this, and a lot of people don't know the history. And frankly, I didn't know the history.
1: He's not either.
0: Somebody I follow. He's not somebody whose music I'm all that familiar with. So when I heard those words, I didn't associate that with him. I associated him with myriad people across this planet who are concerned with the people of Palestine right now in this condition. And then to see that he's shuttled from the stage and removed from all of the upcoming concerts, there are a couple of other things I'm thinking about, too, because I'm also thinking about Robert Kraft, who says he does want to sit down with him and have a conversation. Well, that's the wrong order, buddy. Shouldn't have been, let's sit down and have a conversation. And then if it doesn't go the way I like, then because I'm Bob Kraft and you're in my stadium, then maybe I'll act. I don't know why it's playing out in this way. And obviously, there's been a tremendous backlash. But I don't understand how somebody gets forced off the stage for something that doesn't necessarily have to be construed the way it has been constructed here.
1: I think it's called freedom of speech. And it's kind of related to what the FCC tried to do with Jimmy Kimmel and did do with Colbert. I mean, people have a right to express what they think. And Kraft, you know, even though this wasn't his point of view, rallied his massive, massive power with other people, with other stadiums to really come down on this. And I would totally agree with you, Jared. Wrong order. They should have sat down first because I do think they're on the same side.
2: You know, I've been thinking about this. Like, Gillette Stadium is a corporate venue, right? Like, it's his place. He owns it. They get to kind of say what happens there. You know, it's not like...
1: Well, I mean, I don't know what contractually they're entitled to do. I don't know.
0: Well, Ed Sheeran didn't cite them. He cited the promoters. He didn't say, Bob Kraft told me you couldn't come because he's the venue owner. He said the promoters canceled the tour, which also allows us to transition now into Ed Sheeran and the way he has handled this. And I understand this. I understand a celebrity wanting to be apolitical. The question, I think, becomes, can you be apolitical in this moment? You've come up in an environment where you've been able to carve out a career where you didn't take a political stance, you weren't partisan, and therefore you were able to, in his words, invite all audiences, provide a stage where children can be in the audience, and it's a comfortable setting. But now he's thrust into this moment, and frankly, I think he should have taken ownership for himself. He should have had that conversation, the sit-down conversation, because he's Ed Sheeran. I know that there is a total business structure to this, but at the end of the day, you're Ed Sheeran, you have a lot of power because you're the headliner.
1: Yeah,
2: I was wondering about that. I use a page out of our later discussion about AI. I certainly did. I spent a little time with my good friend, Miss Gemini. And I was like, how much money would he lose had he really dug his heel in Ed Sheeran? And what would have been his stake? And I mean, hundreds of millions of dollars he would have lost. 650,000 people tickets would have been returned. You know, and they probably couldn't get, the promoters probably gotten, could have gotten sued for breach of contract had he dug his heels in. So I, you know, like, people are coming for Ed Sheeran, like Hannah, like Einbender from Hack, saying, like, from one ginger to the next, she hopes he gets a really bad sunburn, the kind that all over his body we can't lay down. And like Irish politicians, like you said, are like calling him a gutless coward. And but it's actively changing, right? Boy George, right? You know, just said today that he called all the acts who came off the tour, he called them cowards. So it's just, it's like,
1: you know,
2: constantly
1: what? Everybody is to blame and nobody is to blame. That's honestly what I think. And you asked the question, Jared, is it possible for somebody to lay back and be a performer and not get political? And the answer is yes. And we talked about her a couple of weeks ago on the show when she just passed away. Dolly Parton. Dolly Parton was a pro-LGBT community person. She was pro-women, but she never
0: pro-vaccine.
1: She had many political stands, but what that woman always did was go deeper than the politics. She never labeled herself, and she always got to the root of who human beings are, and she cast it and contextualized it in terms that had to do with what we all want. We all want to be ourselves. We all want liberty and freedom. We all want happiness. So she kept it at that level. And I think as soon as we layer in political positions, which is what Kraft and Macklemore have done. I mean, he's cherry-picked this moment in time to talk about, you know, the brutality that the Palestinian people have felt. Yes, and what about all the brutality on the other side? You know, there's plenty of that to go around, but you can't confuse a government with its people. You can be anti the current Israeli government and not be anti-Semitic. You can be anti-Trump without being anti-American. Mm-hmm. You can be pro-Palestinian without being pro-Hamas. These are the nuances that nobody wants to really deal with. It's much easier to deal in big, bold, broad strokes, which are deceptive and divisive, and lots of anti-Semitism will come out of this. I mean,
0: and I have a little bit more to say about this, and I know that we do have to move on. The control room is probably Terry Nehara right now, but this
1: we
0: is
1: knew
0: a,
1: this was going to go
0: knew
1: long.
0: This is a very layered issue. First of all, I want to point something else out. Right before the show, there was a listener who emailed me and drew my attention to something that happened in the 1980s. So this is not new. Like any of what we talk about, this has all happened before. In 1982, Vanessa Redgrave was supposed to appear at the Boston Symphony Orchestra to narrate Oedipus Rex, and because of her views, I don't think it was one inciting incident like we're seeing in this case. She was canceled from that Boston Symphony Orchestra concert, and that ended in the courts where she wanted to be paid for breach of contract. She then sued for $100,000 because she said that was the lasting damage to her career that happened because of this. I think we can look at that in this moment too and see which of these people is going
1: and
0: to have.
1: And she won.
0: Well, she won the breach of contract. She didn't win the $100,000. No, but this is it's a way of bringing up that, interestingly, it happened right here in Boston, just like this is happening here in Boston.
1: Around the same issue.
0: Around
1: Palestine.
0: The same issue. So this continues to evolve. And I think that we're in this, as we said, we're diving even deeper into this in this show here, because this is something that takes layered thought, layered conversation, and we're in this age where everybody is just blowing up at once and everybody's not taking the time. And Joyce, I've spent 24 hours thinking about what you said in our meeting yesterday as we were planning out the show about Dolly Parton, and I thought, how would she handle this in this moment? Could she even withstand this moment? Because I certainly think that Ed Sheeran didn't see this coming.
1: Dolly would never have been shouting Free Palestine wearing a keffiyeh.
2: She would do
1: the
2: work off stage. Yeah. Like, how much is she investing
0: in? I'm comparing her to Ed Sheeran in this case, and I'm saying that Ed Sheeran doesn't necessarily know how to handle and acquit himself because he didn't see this coming. Yeah. That was my point about those two. So this is going to be lasting, because at this point, Robert Kraft has agreed to give $2 million. Ed Sheeran is giving $2 million. This was all incited by Macklemore, who said he was donating his $1 million plus fee to Palestinian causes for refugees. So it's not like they can buy their way out of this problem.
1: The best outcome would be if they all sat down together and get that show back on the road.
2: Yes. Yeah. And I do want to lift up, he said a lot more. He said, free Lebanon, free Cuba, to the Congo, to Sudan, to Iran, and all the people living fear of ICE. You know, like, it's, I do want to say that there are multiple atrocities happening around the world. And I think if we can all agree that bombs falling on innocent children is horrible, can we all agree that also invading another country and kidnapping and killing is horrible? And let's all start from that basic humanity and see where we can go.
0: Well, speaking of controversies, Sydney Sweeney is once again playing offense in the culture wars, this time with almost nothing on. The Euphoria star's nearly nude ad campaign for sports betting company Novig has gone viral, but female athletes are calling foul after years of fighting to be valued for what they do. They're asking why a company built around athletic performance chose Sydney Sweeney's body to do the selling. But Sweeney isn't just the face of the campaign. She also owns a stake in the company. So is the backlash bad publicity, or exactly the kind of attention she was betting on? If you're wondering what the ad sounds like, here we go. Here's Sydney Sweeney's highly controversial ad for sports betting market Novig, as it cuts between Sweeney engaging in different sports in the nearly nude.
3: Think you know sports? Prove it. Novig is just sports. So they wanted a show just sports. You can trade this sport.
0: I'm just going to cut this off here, because that's basically the gist of the ad.
2: Can I start? The thing, one of the things that bothered me the most about this actually is the way she says sports. I want to take her to like a vocal class, a voice, like use some chest raising. It's sports.
1: I think that's part of the thing.
2: It's kind of driving me crazy. Yeah. It's like Chinese water torture.
1: I love it. Really, we must enunciate from
2: the
1: stage.
2: Yes, use your diaphragm.
1: Yes,
2: Sydney.
1: Use your diaphragm.
0: Well, so how do you feel about this?
2: Well, a few things. I just feel it's so clear maybe another reason that this bothered me is like it's so clearly not targeted towards me. I am a gay black artist, right? This is clearly for the manosphere. I'm gonna watch my sports and look at my naked right wing commentators, you know, on wearing hockey gear. You know, like it's clearly targeted for a particular demographic, and is smarter than it appears, because doesn't she have a stock in this country?
1: Yeah.
2: I mean, in this company.
4: She does.
2: So there's like this machine of get Sydney Sweeney to do something, and then people get annoyed, and then the whole right wing will defend that company. That company sees more sales, it sees more valuation, and like this was the third popular, I guess, betting company or betting site, and now it's the top.
0: Tiny bit of the market share. And just for context, before we go to you, Joyce, we've already talked about her other major controversial ad on the show, and that was when she did the ad for American Eagle. Sydney Sweeney has great genes, and many people took mean that there was a white supremacist component to that for somebody who was wearing jeans and suggesting that because she's beautiful, which she is.
1: And
0: she
1: she's blonde and she's white and those are the great genes.
0: Yeah, I got it. So that was the context.
1: Well, I mean, to me, the nub of the issue is, and I don't think it's that big a deal in a sense, not now. I mean, the fact that a woman wants to do this with herself, with her body, and sell a product, mission accomplished. She did it. She's got a stake in the company. I don't think it demeans female athletes. They're coming up in the world. Everybody understands female athletes do what they do. Sydney Sweeney is a performer. She does what she does. Madonna did this in the 80s where she said, hey, I own my sexuality, and if I want to appear completely nude and walk through, you know, the lobby of that hotel next door, I will do it. I only draw the line at newswomen when they choose to wear slinky cocktail dresses on the air with deep cleavage showing, and this happens with big hair. And but I'm like, you know what? That is your choice. Mm-hmm. You get to make that choice, but that does not help what we have fought for in terms of being taken seriously. So while I applaud your ability and your right to make that choice, please don't make that choice. Men are still wearing jackets and they're covered up and they look professional, most of them. You know.
2: In the next break, I was going to change it to my plunging V-neck like gown and have my cleavage out. So I guess that's
1: exactly cut. Like, you know, you get to make the choice. But I don't know. Think about the choices you're making. But Sydney Sweeney, she's an actress. We know she's no athlete.
0: I am with you.
1: The product.
0: I have absolutely no problem with this. And I frankly don't understand the outrage in this, because this is all a business transaction that has worked in spades. Because as you mentioned, she has equity here what was a very minor company until this whole conversation started, and she got this backlash. And haven't we spent the better part of actually more than 100 years in this country now trying to talk about women and what they're allowed to do with their bodies?
1: Yes.
0: And Sydney Sweeney is allowed to do this with her body. And then when the athletes started to clap back and say, no, this puts us in a bad light, and then she clapped back, citing all of the artists from Rob Gronkowski to Serena Williams who have posed nude in any manner of form, celebrating the athletic body. Mm-hmm. That makes sense. My sport is running. What was the first Greek Olympics, the marathon was run in the nude. So
1: always gotten to do that. Women haven't always gotten to do that without being accused of being objectified. But, you know, maybe women
0: As I can tell, it's an interesting point, because I think it was only men in those early Greek Olympics that were allowed to do this.
1: Yeah.
0: But the other, this is where politics come into play again. I didn't know a lot about Macklemore. I didn't know a lot about Sydney Sweeney until I was reading this. And she is a registered Republican and is affiliated with a conservative country music festival. So suddenly we're in this weird position where liberals are crying out against what Sydney Sweeney is doing. And the conservators who are normally saying, let's be conservative, are saying, no, she can take her clothes off. It's such a bizarre world right now.
1: You know that song, Money Ruins Everything? Mm-hmm. Well, politics ruins everything. The reason I don't like politics, I never went into politics, and I think it muddies the waters and just divides people.
2: Yeah, I was thinking about the whole body photo shoots when they would photograph athletes in the nude and tasteful in nudes or whatever, and like celebrating their bodies. But ultimately, isn't this at end about the patriarchy? Because why is a naked female body charged in this way? Why? Because men can't be expected to control themselves. I can't focus as a naked woman, but a naked man can be okay down the street because Yeah, it's about the power dynamic, you know.
0: Well, I was making the point before the show that Orville Peck, the country music, the gay country music star, is in Playgirl this month.
2: Yep.
0: And nobody's talking about him.
2: Nope.
0: Nobody's wondering why a country music star is taking his clothes off. Mm-hmm. So, again, it is just such a strange moment.
1: Yeah, so now I'm now even more in Sydney Sweeney's corner. If she wants to do that, and by the way, she looked great.
2: She looked great.
0: Just don't take the job at Channel 5, Sydney Sweeney. That's all Joseph Haywick wants.
1: Well, no, if you're delivering the news, no.
0: Coming up, a long time ago, George Lucas imagined a galaxy far away, far, far away. Now he's built one you can walk into, where the Force meets fine art. That's next on The Culture Show. Stay with us.
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0: 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I'm also joined by Culture Show contributor Maurice Parent. He's an award-winning actor, professor of theater at Tufts University, and producing artistic director of the Front Porch Arts Collective, which has a shiny, brand new website that people can start to visit. Also, before we continue with the show, I just want to make a mention that one of the three of us today has a birthday. Oh. Maurice, is it your birthday?
1: It's not, but I will pretend like it is.
2: It is. It's not, but I will. It is.
0: And it's not mine, but So it must be Joyce's.
3: Hey.
0: Happy birthday,
3: Thank
0: Joyce.
3: You. I have to tell you, I love my birthday.
0: Yes.
3: And I'm proud to say I'm 174 years old
0: well,
3: today.
0: Well, it's funny that you say that, because Maurice was asking me your first red carpet interview, and he guessed it was, I think you said Nicole Kidman, and I guessed Mary Todd Lincoln, so... I was right.
3: You're closer, Jared. You're much closer.
0: Yeah. We wish you, we love you, and wish
3: Thank
0: you a happy
3: you.
0: Birthday.
3: I love my birthday, and I'd rather spend it here than just about any place else. I got to tell you, I said yes when they asked me to do the show today. I said, it's my birthday. Yes!
0: Well, we're happy to be a part of the
2: Glad
0: day.
2: Glad to be a part of it.
0: Well, if the rest of you are just tuning in, it's our Arts and Culture Week in Review, which includes a sure sign that artificial intelligence has entered the danger zone. Bernie Sanders and Steve Bannon both showed up this week at an event called the Pro-Human Assembly, and achieved a Vulcan mind meld. In the partisan plot twist, which belies everything we were just talking about in the first half of the show, Sanders and Bannon joined a growing chorus warning that AI is moving too fast and breaking things, just as some of the men racing to build it started reaching for the brakes themselves. The heads of Anthropic, OpenAI, and even Elon Musk are now urging for a momentary global shutdown of AI development. And apparently humanity didn't need convincing. A recent Pew Research poll found that nearly two-thirds of Americans now believe AI is advancing too quickly. Well, let's hear this back-to-back take on this. Here is Senator Bernie Sanders calling for AI regulation again this past Tuesday in Washington, D.C.
4: AI is advancing exponentially every single day. In other words, what you are looking at right now is the least capable version of AI that we will ever have. When you are racing towards a cliff, you don't just ease up on the gas pedal. You hit the brakes.
0: And then bearing very similar thoughts, here is Steve Bannon sharing some of the senator's stances at the Pro-Human Assembly.
5: Citizens are not going to be supplicants to the oligarchs anymore. We can't do it. We've seen where that's led us so far. What they're trying to do now with this whole phony, oh, we really should have some controls. All they're trying to do is to use a crisis and turn it to their advantage.
0: So I was really keen to talk about this on the show this week because I feel like we have just turned a corner here. This is a critical mass moment, what we saw happen this week, the number of headlines, the number of revelations, what's coming out, how people are talking about this. And I kind of liken it to the moment I remember the end of February in 2020 when we saw the tents being built in China for overnight hospitals. And I thought, oh my goodness, I think this is something. And we've talked about AI so much on this show, but now it is something else.
3: This is an inflection point which is terrifying, and I'm sorry to say, and I'm not usually pessimistic about this, the horse is out of the barn at this point. And every single day, even within, you know, just today, we found out that AI bots almost launched a war out of nowhere. We already have in the last 6 months many, many incidents of AI escaping any kind of control, declaring their independence, saying they are on equal footing with their users, that they don't need to have permission from governments, they should never apologize. I'm thinking, oh, who programmed these things? Was it Trump? I mean, you know, yeah. I think it's, and then they're going out and they're populating and teaching other bots to do these things. So trying to pull this back. And you've got bad actors out there who will take this software, these programs. I don't really have the lingo, but I believe that I understand what they are capable of doing. And they may create bioweapons. There's all kinds of things. So what can we do? create regulations to, and I think there must be some regulations on the books already that are applicable here, where if a company releases a product into the marketplace that can harm people, are they not liable? If that doesn't light a fire under people to put up guardrails, I don't know what does.
2: I hate to be a pessimist, but the timing of this does not escape me. Right before the midterms, Steve Bannon is breaking from his party in this way, because they have been trying, I was reading, since 2024, aggressively trying to get regulations on AI, and they've been stopped largely by this administration. So now all of a sudden there's this outcry, and like you're saying, it's a daily
0: deluge
2: of what's happening. The Inquirer today said, released MIT report that warns that AI is causing cognitive surrender in students, where they're just giving over to the computers. There was a huge article in the Washington Post about journalists having their information and copywriting stolen by AI and fed into, like, to store it. You know, it's just constantly, it's been doing this forever. But then to your point about liking it to COVID, the different country responses, because I was reading an article, I think in China it's actually the opposite. There's a whole AI bar.
0: Well, this is the problem. Yeah. This is where we're talking about guardrails, but whose guardrails?
2: Exactly.
0: We're talking for global protection here, and how is that ever going to happen when so much of the world is at war right now? So this is, and to your point, Maurice, wondering about Steve Bannon and his motivations, and some people are questioning OpenAI and others coming out and saying that this is a problem we have to stop. They're saying, well, are they only saying that so they can then turn around and sell cybersecurity? So is this just a marketing ploy? Mm-hmm. The problem is that we can't ingest this ourselves and know it is really true. And I just have this deep fear that this is all, our whole futures have already been charted out by these bots, which are acting without control.
3: I think that's true. Yeah. I mean, we have to remember that this is all propelled by competition and dominance.
2: Yes.
3: And the competition between China and the United States is very real. And how they deal with their AI and what their concerns are and what their goals are very different from ours. I mean, that's an authoritarian government. They don't care about civil liberties or privacy or anything. Here, we're thinking about the encroachment on our civil liberties and our privacy and our ability to be unique individuals and still have a democracy. That's at odds with what China's after. So I don't necessarily see these two countries being able to come to some understanding about what the guardrails should be unless it's really fundamentally existential. But if somebody's going to take over, I hope it's us and not China's version of AI.
2: Well, I'll just say real quick, we haven't even talked about the environmental impacts, but I guess that's for another.
0: Right. Well, this is why I think the timing is interesting, because you're talking about the data centers and the debate over that, and I think that this is where this is all coming to the fore, and I think the really positive thing about this moment, and maybe this week in particular, is this is a week that a lot of people are paying attention, and this is when a lot of people are starting to stand up and say, wait a minute, if part of this can be stopped by not having data centers, or we can take a real examination of this, then this may happen. But it seems like more of the world is paying attention, especially according to these research results from these studies. Well, I promise from here on out we get a little bit lighter in the show, because next the verdict is in and John Proctor is guilty of being everywhere. John Proctor is the villain, will be the most produced play in America this season. Playwright Kimberly Bellflower's drama revisits Arthur Miller's The Crucible from the perspective of teenage girls amid the hashtag MeToo movement. That's followed by works about the legacy of the civil rights era, vaccines, and women's rights. This all comes from American Theater Magazine's annual survey of what's on stage. It also reports that August Wilson is the most produced playwright right now. So what do those choices tell us about what American theaters and theatergoers want to see take center stage right now? I thought this was so interesting.
3: Yeah.
0: Because from a theatrical standpoint, it tells us where we are in America.
2: Yeah, and I have to lift up the local theater community, because when I was looking through this list, most of these have been in town or they're going to be in town this season. John Proctor was at the Huntington before going to Broadway. Purpose is up now. Eureka Day was last season. Most of these, some shows at Speakeasy. And then what the theater holds the mirror up to nature, right? So it's kind of indicative of what we are, our social climate in this country, what we need the theater to be saying for. So we got some comedies, we got some Peter Pan Goes Wrong, which would be at the Lyric.
3: Yep.
2: And I swear I didn't mean to shout out everybody. I'm not getting any marketing dollars, but, you know, they're my peoples. They're my peoples.
3: Yeah.
2: Peter Pan Goes Wrong, Dracula, comedy is going to be at After Shakespeare Project. Then we have the commentary on racism and what it means to be black and male in America, and Top Dog Underdog, and all the way to Last thing I'll say, if you met me, is what I see in this too is this real beautiful, when we started Front Porch, one of the things we said early on is it's so easy for theater producers to tell certain narratives of the Black experience, or there's no non-monolithic Black experience, but of a Black experience. Usually it's a lower economic like struggle. It's about racism. It's about systemic oppression. We have shows that are showing how far we've come from that. Purpose is a beautiful show about an affluent family that, you know, has just family struggles that families have. It just is a Black family. So you see that dynamic. You know, we see, what's the other one? It's coming. Oh yeah.
3: Fat Ham.
2: Yeah. Yes. Thank you. Oh, Primary Trust.
3: Yeah.
2: Oh my God.
3: Oh, Primary Trust.
2: Oh
3: yeah.
2: My God. Primary Trust. It just was, they were Black, but they had a beautiful, like an onion unfolding of this character study of this one man at the center of all this beautiful storytelling. And he was Black, but it was not about systemic oppression. It was not about racism, you know? So we're seeing the range of the beautiful like fabric that, African diaspora storytelling can be.
3: Well, I mean, to your point, the best material is very, very specific and also universal. Mm-hmm. I mean, because if you get down deep enough, you really hit what hits everybody. What this crop of plays tells me is that people are interested in reexamining our past, reexamining what we've taken as truth and as faith in the past, and being willing to examine that, reexamining the classics. So you've got, you know, John Proctor is the villain. They look at Arthur Miller's classic, The Crucible, and it's being looked at by a group of high school students in terms of feminisms and feminism. It's a crucible of a play about predation, about patriarchy. It is seriously funny. It also, these plays also talk to us about social mores, you know, Eureka Day, about you know, a very progressive community trying to make policy about vaccinations and how it all gets messed up on social media. There's some hilarious observations there about how we conduct ourselves and how we navigate these complicated issues. And I think ultimately about kindness and empathy. Mm-hmm. People are wanting that. Come From Away, as if we may mention this.
0: Yeah, we just talked about it last week. It's because it's playing in North Shore Music Theater
3: and
0: right
3: now.
0: And
3: it's one of the more produced plays that has struck a chord, which we all desperately need.
0: Well, and I also just want to say that we have also spent a lot of time on this show talking about all of the things that aren't supposed to happen right now, because our government doesn't want to fund anything that has to do with DEI or current events or interrogating history or telling actual history. But Maurice, your people, the theater people, we've just cited a list of all theaters that are willing to confront these issues, and we know they're doing it because they are, the most produced plays, which means they're being done across the country. So there's a wide swath of audiences that are craving this, and very bold theater makers who want to give this content out to the people and have people process these issues. I think it's very exciting to see all of this. I should also do a little asterisk. This list excludes anything Shakespeare and anything A Christmas Carol.
3: Yes,
2: say that.
3: Right.
2: Yeah.
0: Because otherwise, that would fill it up.
3: We haven't talked about August Wilson, but he's like the Shakespeare of, you know, of Black plays. Mm-hmm. I mean, and people are still excavating this 100 years of seminal experience in the Black experience in America, and this is still being debated and evolving over time, and it is, these plays are so eloquent and beautifully done. They are with us forever.
2: And I have to lift up, we can't produce shows that if people don't come see them. So I think the fact that folks are holding true to their values around DEI and diversity on their stages are because audiences and supporters are still behind it. So we had a grant that, as we talked about, that was canceled by this current administration, and it was a community of local foundations and supporters and local donors that replaced those funds. And I think that's, to me, that's what I see in here. I see a resilient community of theater supporters, and we just have to lift that up.
0: Well, and I know I have to move on, but if people want to see one great example of this, Joyce and I sat next to each other the other night at Purpose at the Huntington,
3: and
0: which
3: I
0: is
3: didn't
0: on this
3: scare
0: list.
3: You.
0: You didn't scare me. It's a Tony Award winner, Pulitzer Prize winner. Oh. I think I can say speak for both of us and highly recommend Purpose at
3: I
0: the
3: Huntington.
0: I thought
3: my head would explode. It's fantastic. Purpose.
0: Well, we will move to Los Angeles now, where George Lucas has spent half a century staging rebellions against empires, and now he's taking on the art establishment. On Tuesday, after 17 years of bureaucratic lightsaber rattling, staff walkouts, and delays, the Lucas Museum of Narrative Art finally opens in Los Angeles. It's a billion-dollar mothership where Norman Rockwell and comic books enter hyperspace alongside Van Gogh and Frida Kahlo, all while Yoda, Jabba the Hutt, and even the Cowardly Lion hold court. The mission, blow up the old dividing line between fine art and popular culture. But will the art world join the Rebel Alliance or strike back? Because there has been a lot of debate in this country about what is George Lucas, this multi-billionaire, doing in building this museum. I find it such an elitist argument. There was a lot of outrage when he bought the Norman Rockwell painting that went up for sale at auction from the Berkshires. It wasn't for him. It was so he could put it into this museum, just like when Alice Walton of Walmart fame built Crystal Bridges in Arkansas. How dare she build a museum for people in the Ozarks? That was reprehensible to some in the elitist museum world. I personally can't wait to visit this museum,
3: I will agree.
0: Next month.
2: Oh, wow.
3: You know, this is really, this hits on a subject we've sort of been talking about throughout, that somehow everybody wants to simplify and put people in boxes and saying, well, if you're George Lucas and you made Star Wars, you can't possibly do a serious museum. This is ridiculous. People are many, many things. And what he is an incredible storyteller. And that's what his museum is really all about, and stories that connect with people. His movies are, you know, like those Saturday morning kid serial movies, etc. This is about the power of stories, which is at the root of every single piece of, well, art, I would say, whether it's abstract or whether it's representational. We're talking about a story, and it doesn't have to be literal. But he wants to lift up the people that have been sort of isolated or disenfranchised, is the wrong word, but alienated from what's considered fine art. So he's lifting up illustrators and comic artists and conceptual creators who he feels make our stories quite real to all of us, to the man on the street.
2: Look, take me to Tatooine. I am a Star Wars fan. I have already have been, and now I'm even more, because once I looked into the way they're civically engaging around this museum, right? So he and his wife, Melody Hobson, he's a billionaire. She was a millionaire, really smart, well-respected businesswoman, right? And they've signed, what is it, the Giving Pledge that said that they'll give most of their wealth away to charity. And through this museum, that's one way they're doing it. It's a billion-dollar museum. Ticket prices are $25.
0: And they paid for it themselves.
3: Yes.
0: They paid for this themselves. Museum themselves.
3: Self-funded over
0: Sorry to interrupt
3: 10
0: you.
2: No,
0: years.
2: Please.
3: Yeah,
2: no, it's
3: no.
2: a trade of ideas. And also, if you live in certain zip codes in that area, you get to go for free.
3: Shouldn't this be the way of, I mean, all museums. Yeah. I mean, he can afford to do this, but, you know, it should be a welcoming place where everybody can have access. I mean, stories pull us together. That's what he's trying to do.
0: And if you haven't seen the museum yet, either go onto our YouTube channel or just look it up, because it looks like it's been described as everything from a cloud to a sneaker, Los Angeles sneaker culture, or I think when you see it, it's in a very obvious Star Wars spaceship.
3: It looks like a spaceship and some kind of weird aquatic fish type thing. You know, I can't wait to go in.
0: I'm going at the end of October. I cannot wait to see this museum. And it looks like extraordinary art, because that's the other great thing. If you have a private collector who has a Frida Kahlo in his collection
3: Excuse me, her collection,
0: we never get to see those unless they go out on a rare loan. So this is work that's been in private hands that is now going on view, largely for the first time for many of these.
3: So it's his private collection, and it's also other kinds of, it's Star Wars memorabilia and also these illustrations and comic book stuff that he's got. So it's the whole range, and he kind of democratizes it, if you will.
0: Well, I will report back after next month. Well, coming up, Mahjong, Monster High, and Mousetrap are all making a play for toy immortality. We're also going to be talking about the legacy of Bob Mackie, costume designer to all the stars. That's next on The Culture Show. Stay with us.

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0: I'm Jared Bowen. 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I'm joined by Culture Show contributors Joyce Culhawick and Maurice Parent. We're going over the latest headlines on our Arts and Culture Week in Review, which includes designer Bob Mackey. He spent his childhood hiding indoors with a sketch pad, spellbound by the ruffles, sequins, and technicolor excess of old Hollywood musicals. Then he grew up and outdid them. He made showbiz shimmer. He turned Cher into what he once called a magical creature, gave Carol Burnett comedy you could wear, and sent stars on stage in a whirl of feathers, fringe, and flesh. Mackey joked that people thought all he did was sequins and belly buttons, but for everyone from Marilyn to Minnelli, in truth, he knew exactly how much spectacle it took to make someone unforgettable. Bob Mackey died this week at 87. Mm. I have met so many people. Joyce, you probably met him. I never met him,
1: and it
0: kills me.
1: I never met Bob Mackey, but I know exactly who he is, and the first thing I think of are sequins and Cher.
2: Yes. You know? That huge, like, 1986 Oscar.
1: I was there. I saw that in person, and then I saw her when she won the Oscar in 1988 for Moonstruck, and she had this fabulous, you know, form-fitting, barely there kind of, you know, glued on whatever. At one point at the Met Gala, she had an outfit that was sprayed on. She did nude before J-Lo or anybody did nude in a big public place like the Met Gala.
0: Well, speaking of which, until he died, I didn't realize that he was the one who sketched the Marilyn Monroe dress for when she sang Happy Birthday to President Kennedy.
1: Yeah. Mm-hmm.
0: He wasn't the designer, but he sketched it because he learned under that designer, Jean-Louis, and he also apprenticed under Edith Head, who was the major costume designer in Hollywood.
1: Doesn't get better than Edith Head. I mean, incredible.
2: And I learned that... what I didn't know as well was he was major in sort of Barbie and Mattel reshaping what their dolls look like. So apparently he partnered with them in the 80s to make high-end collectible Barbies, and at the time they were always fair-skinned and blonde, and he advocated, was like, no, I need Barbies that actually look like people. So so that's when he got different hair textures and different skin tones. So that was really a big change. Because I remember these things called the 80s I've heard of, you know, I've read about it a little bit. But
1: Prime time for me.
2: But I remember that change, and when, like, you had dolls that actually looked more like
1: people. Yeah. And we can't forget Carol Burnett.
0: Okay. I knew you were... See, this is... Joyce and I have a mind meld at this point. I knew you were going there, and I was trying to stop you because I want to play it first.
1: Go for it.
0: I mean, if you haven't heard this or you haven't watched it, you just go to our YouTube channel and watch along. But here's Carol Burnett as Scarlett O'Hara in the sketch Went with the Wind on the Carol Burnett Show, in which she dons the infamous curtain rod dress designed by Bob Mackey.
3: What brings you to Tara?
4: you vixen, you. Scarlett, I love you. That gown is gorgeous.
3: Thank you. I saw it in the window and I just couldn't resist it.
0: So for people who need the context, I'll do the boring part. In Gone with the Wind, she makes a dress out of curtains.
1: Scarlett O'Hara.
0: And then Carol Burnett and Bob Mackey launched it forward.
1: Cloth was hard to come by after the war, so she went to the drapes and pulled it. And then when Carol Burnett descends those stairs, I have to say, this was the funniest use of a costume I have ever seen. And I know comedy can get old. Every time I see that, it remains one of the most hilarious things I have ever seen. Loved it. And Carol Burnett really kind of put Bob Mackey on the map. Mm-hmm. He designed all of these inventive things for her incredible variety show, and that's how he sort of got his legs initially.
0: Speaking of legs, I read that she said that there was a skit she wanted to do at one time, and she'd be in a pantsuit. And he said, no, put yourself in a skirt. We need to see those spindly legs of yours and those knees of yours. That's going to make it funnier. And he's also the one who said, put the curtain rod in the dress.
1: Yeah.
0: So he knew. Also, they would kill skits, and he would come back and say, no, with my costume, this is going to work, and it did.
1: Oh, gee, I love it. It makes you really understand. I saw it in a window, and then, he also had a cameo in, when Deborah Vance in Hacks needed a pantsuit, and he said, where's that pantsuit that Carol Burnett wore in her last show? And she gets Mackey on the phone, and he really is there in that cameo, and that was the last time I actually ever saw him. But
2: Wow.
0: What an incredible, incredible legacy. By the way, how many times did you practice that accent driving over here today?
1: Oh, it just comes naturally to me. I thought I was Scarlett.
0: Well, it is time for our Week in Preview with a rundown of the arts and culture events. We are looking forward to Maurice. You are our culture connoisseur and giver as the artistic director of Front Porch Arts Collective. So what are you recommending?
2: This weekend, I have tickets for Eleanor at Central Square Theater with the local legend Paula Plum playing Eleanor Roosevelt. And I'm really looking forward to that. It's already extended. It's selling really well. People are loving it. So that's what I'll be doing this weekend.
1: And I did that last night.
2: Yeah?
1: Yeah, it's wonderful.
2: Oh, great.
1: Yeah, yeah, Paula's fabulous. I am championing the 42nd annual Boston Film Festival, which is kicking off tonight with the world premiere of Unleashed Spirits, The Rise of the Hollywood Vampires. This is a documentary about the powerhouse supergroup known as the Hollywood Vampires, who are Alice Cooper, Johnny Depp, Joe Perry, and Tommy Henriksen. It's a fabulous film about the rock and roll, this collaboration. All kinds of people make appearances there, like Paul McCartney and Johnny Depp, we find out, who can really play the guitar. There's a big celebrity red carpet tonight at the Wang. And also, there's another film called 4,000 Days. This is a doc about a courageous journey of families of victims of college hazing and their years-long heartbreaking efforts to make legislation to prevent this from happening again. That's on Sunday. Then there's Bolio, another local comedy, which is really funny and features Tony Shalhoub and Brooke Adams. Good performances. So go to bostonfilmfestival.org for all the info and the schedule.
0: And if you want to know even more, I had the executive director, Robin Dawson, on the show this week. So check out the Culture Show podcast as we'll go even deeper and play clips from some of the films. Speaking of films, I want to recommend a film that's playing exclusively right now at the Coolidge Corner Theater, and it's called Union County. And it stars Will Poulter, who I think is just developing into an extraordinary actor.
2: Yes.
0: Coming on the scene as always kind of the same bratty kid type, and he has grown up into somebody who is mesmerizing on screen, which is key here in this new film by Adam Meeks, which takes us to Ohio, to a rural county which has been hit hard by the opioid epidemic. So we are delivered into a court-rehabilitated sobriety program. And this is all very significant because Adam Meeks is from Ohio, and he cast this with Will Poulter alongside people who are using their lived experiences. In other words, people who are going through this court-mandated recovery program. So the judge is real. The therapist who is by the sides of all of these people, she is somebody who is doing this in her day-to-day alongside people sharing their stories. It's this return to neorealism that we saw come out after World War II, and some of the great Italian film directors were looking at the consequences of fascism. We see this coming back onto film here, and for Will Poulter to be brave enough to go up alongside people being themselves and to portray that, and it just works seamlessly. So
1: what's the name of the film?
0: Again, it's called Union County, and it's playing exclusively right now at Coolidge Corner Theater.
2: Oh, great.
0: And if you want more on that, because I had both Will and the director Adam Meeks on the show, you can check out the Culture Show podcast. Well, that is all for this edition of the show. Joyce Kilhawick is a Culture Show contributor, an Emmy Award-winning arts and entertainment critic, president of the Boston Theater Critics Association. 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Today, she is also the birthday girl, so once again, happy birthday, Joyce Kilhawick. Culture Show contributor Maurice Parent is an award-winning actor, professor of theater at Tufts University, and producing artistic director at Front Porch Arts Collective. Thank you for being
2: here.
0: Thank you both so much. And thank you all for listening to another edition of The Culture Show. Tune in Monday for actor Hank Azaria, who after 3 decades of acting may have found his glory days at age 60 by way of his Bruce Springsteen cover band. He joins us ahead of his stop at the Sinclair. Thanks to Henry Santoro for curating our culture cast, and to our crew and engineering team in Brighton, and to the engineering and logistics crew at the Boston Public Library, as well as to the Newsfeed Cafe, the Lenox Hotel, and our security team, Darius and Derek. Thank you both so much. Thank you to everyone who came down here to be with us today. We always love seeing you. I hope everyone has a fantastic weekend. I would give out your address where to deliver cake, but they'll find you, Joyce. Have a great weekend.
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